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1: Jesus is talking with his disciples one day, and he says to Philip, "He who has seen me has seen the Father." That's John 14:9. On Father's Day, happy Father's Day, dads, some people reflect on the fact that they didn't have a great father while they grew up. Gone too much, too angry, violent, abusive. Tragic. But there's a father you can love. And even if your earthly father didn't give you a perfect picture of what a dad should be, Jesus said that if you want to know what God the Father is like, just look at Jesus. Jesus reveals what our Heavenly Father is really like. He's kind, patient, merciful, forgiving, accepting, healing, uplifting. If you want to know what the Father is like, look at Jesus. And when you do that, you'll agree that you do have a Father you can love and trust. I'm John Bradshaw for It Is Written. Let's live today by every word.

0: It has stood the test of time. God's book, the Bible. Still relevant in today's complex world. It is written. Sharing hope around the globe.
1: Imagine growing up thinking you were someone and then discovering that you were someone else. And imagine if you found out your own godfather was one of the monsters of history. Guntram Weber was a 63-year-old teacher living in Berlin, West Germany. At that age, he never knew his father. That was because his dad was killed during the war, or at least that's what his mother told him. Guntram, your dad was a truck driver for the Luftwaffe in Croatia, and he died in the fighting. That's all she told him. For much of his life, Guntram remained skeptical about what his mother had said regarding his father. He could never quite bring himself to believe her story. It always bothered him that she never talked about his father. And when he asked questions, she'd say something quickly and then change the subject. And to make things seem even more suspicious, there were never any photos of his dad around the house, and he couldn't find any documentation. Then one day, following a hint his stepfather gave him, Guntram did a little digging into his past, and much to his shock, he found the truth. Guntram was what they called a Lebensborn baby, a term the Nazis used to describe their plan to use selective breeding to create a master Aryan race that would eventually rule the world. They'd pick out what they considered to be the most Aryan-looking and racially pure men and women. And under the direction of the SS and Heinrich Himmler, they ran a special program where those people were essentially sent to breeding farms around Europe to give birth to supposedly racially pure children. And when Guntram went to find the truth about his dad, that's what he discovered. His dad wasn't a truck driver in Croatia. He was a major general in the SS who had a wife and three children of his own when he got Guntram's mother pregnant. His mother then went to one of the Lebensborn clinics, and thus Guntram came into the world. His real father was deemed a war criminal and had to flee to Argentina after the war, where he lived until his death in 1970. But as bad as that was, it wasn't the only dark secret in his life. He discovered, to his horror, that Heinrich Himmler, the infamous director of the death camps, was his godfather. Imagine thinking one thing about your origins all your life, and then discovering the horrible truth. Your birth was a part of a systematic eugenics program. Thousands of Germans after the war suffered the trauma of making that very discovery. Some of the most basic questions people ask during the course of their lifetime are things like, who am I and why am I here? Anybody who lives long enough and gives life even a few moments of serious thought is going to ask those kinds of questions. In his book Anna Karenina, Leo Tolstoy presents a Russian aristocrat by the name of Konstantin Levin, who asks three essential questions. One, what am I? Two, where am I? And three, why am I here? As the story goes, Konstantin was looking at his estate when he suddenly wondered, what does it all mean? When these people are all dead and I'm dead too, what will all of this mean? I had a conversation once with a philosophy professor in London, England, who told me that philosophers still wrestle with the big questions. I said, Michael, what are those big questions? And he told me, here are the big questions we're trying to get to the bottom of. Who am I? And why am I here? There's something in the human heart that cries desperately to know what life is all about. What a waste to live here without knowing why you're here and how you're supposed to spend your time. Most people wander through life not knowing what their life really means. And then, when it's too late, they discover what they could have done. So let me ask you, how exactly are you supposed to live your life if you don't know why you're here or where you come from? Richard Dawkins, the famous Oxford zoologist and atheist, believes quite strongly that he's got the answer. He says that we are cosmic accidents created by chance through the unconscious mechanism of random mutation and natural selection. In other words, more conscious thought and purpose went into somebody scribbling some graffiti under a bridge than went into the creation of you and me, or the whole universe even. But look at the world around you. Everything seems to have a purpose. Ears have purpose. The brain of a dolphin has a purpose. The sun has a purpose. The DNA of a flower has purpose. And yet we're being asked to believe that everything around us is an accident and has no purpose at all? After more than a century of evolutionary theory being taught in the classroom, millions and millions of Americans still don't believe it. Most of us still believe that God purposely created us in His image. All the hypotheses and speculations out there about there being a selfish gene, or about natural selection, or about primordial soup, just don't make the same kind of sense found in the first words of the Bible. Genesis 1 verse 1 says, "In the beginning, God created the heavens and the earth." You know, in those few words, we have a radically different perspective on the question of life than the stuff we learned in high school biology. Are we really just the chance product of cold cosmic forces who never even saw us coming? Or are we the purposeful creation of a loving God who made us, as the Bible says, in His own image? There's quite a stark contrast between those two views. Guntram Weber thought he had it pretty bad, having Heinrich Himmler as his godfather. But at least his life had some sort of misguided design to it. As bad as the picture was, I think it's even worse to be told that your great-great-great-great-great-great-great-great-grandfather was a single-cell organism coming out of the primordial soup. Suddenly your life has got no meaning at all. Now let me ask you this question. Can a painting of a water lily suddenly become an actual water lily? Are you sure you know the answer to that question? I'll bring that answer to you in just a moment.

0: and said, you know, we don't think this is a good idea. You know, inmates shouldn't be forced to have to accept a program. And so they mandated that half of the prison be a standard CDC, which stands for California Department of Corrections, standard program with a standard meal, that they wouldn't have to choose the new star program. That actually threw a real monkey wrench into our operations and delayed us from opening for a little bit because we hadn't planned anything like that. What happened is we got everything like that ready to go, and the prison, the main body of the prison was in the center, and then on either side were two different units with four different dormitories. This was a medium level correctional facility. There's like low, medium, and high levels of correction facilities. This was a medium level. And so they were dormitory styles. Unit 1 was going to be the New Start program, and Unit 2 was the standard program. So when the inmates would arrive, they would be sent to an orientation within 24 to 48 hours explaining what their options were and that they could choose which side that they wanted to go on, whether they wanted the New Start side or standard program side.
1: So you were asking these men that were coming in here to not only spend some time in this prison, but giving them the choice of what kind of diet they wanted. What type of response did you have? It would seem to me that, you know, drop my hamburgers, drop my steak. I'm not about to do that. What was your response like?
0: First of all, they never get steak in prison.
1: Okay. All right.
0: As they would go to the orientation, let me tell you, the vegetarian component was the biggest thorn in their flesh. Yeah. When you're in a men's prison, it is very important to be macho, to be very strong, to be very male, masculine. So this whole concept of the vegetarian program was the least desirable. Mm-hmm. But it was explained to them. I will just tell you all the perks. I'm not sure in what order they were presented, but the understanding for them was that the owner really wanted them to have a true opportunity changing their lives from the inside out. In a medium correctional facility, many of the offenses are drug-related.
1: Yes.
0: And so inmates would often come in, you know, being addicted to drugs. And so Terry wanted to rebuild them from the inside out. So the perks, the first one being the most awful, being vegan, vegetarian, and then there was a requirement that they attend weekly Bible studies and church attendance, and Mr. Moreland sent invitations to all church denominations, whether they were Christian or not, in the local area up in the high desert of California, inviting them to participate with this prison program, to come in and do Bible studies and give church services. So it wasn't just geared specifically to Seventh-day Adventists. Mm-hmm. He had a full-time chaplain and Bible worker on campus. That's never done. Mm-hmm. There was a full-time therapist who led out and support programs. That is never done. The inmates got to make videos to send to their families. You know, not all inmates are going to be housed necessarily at a prison closest to where they live. Mm-hmm. And throughout their stay, at times, they just might be transferred. So sometimes, or oftentimes, relatives, family, children, you know, they can't come visit their dad or their son. And so the inmates were allowed to make videos to send to their families. And then in turn, after their families saw their dad, son, husband, they could tape over that video and then send it back to the man who sent it to them. Of course, all of these videos were screened before they were sent out and screened before, you know, they were actually allowed for the inmate to see. And, you know, the person that was in charge of that said it was very powerful to see these videos of the messages coming back to these men, their children, talking to their dad, showing them pictures or their trophies or things. She said it was a very humbling experience to see these videos. Also, through faithful participation and good behavior, because you just couldn't live on the New Start site and get in trouble, towards the end of their incarceration period, there were some pretty interesting things that were available to them. They could have visible tattoos removed, visible meaning off of their faces and necks, that, you know, is above the collar line, or especially any off of the hands. I have seen some of the most interesting tattoo work that it's like, why do you have that on your face? You're going to have it for the rest of your life. Yes. So having those tattoos removed would be very helpful. You know, if you've changed your life and you're trying to get out there and get a job, to have a face that doesn't look so frightening.
2: Yes, yes.
0: Also, because of poor health and especially drug addiction, bad teeth, missing teeth were often problems. And actually, your smile says a lot about yourself and gives you this sense of self-confidence. And so they also had the opportunity to have their six upper and lower teeth fixed, or dentures or something put in place, so that when they were interviewing for jobs, they could flash a smile that would give them confidence. So we also had something that other prisons didn't have, which was a full-time dentist. Mm-hmm. This profit that other corporations would keep, you have to understand where all of this profit went to.
1: Yes. In other words, the owner, Terry Moreland, was not keeping the profits. He was putting it right back into the lives of these inmates, right?
0: That's exactly correct. He actually had people assigned to helping inmates with job placements when they were paroled. You know, having a record makes it very difficult to get jobs. So that was quite a huge perk for the inmates. Also, for the inmates that were baptized as Seventh-day Adventists, Terry then reached out to Seventh-day Adventist churches that these inmates might be paroled to in their area, asking if they would be willing to be a spiritual support for these men, as if they were paroled into the area that, you know, these churches were. So this was quite a program.
2: Really?
0: So the inmates said yes because of the perks, but not because of the vegetarian program.
1: That makes sense. Well, I'm going to stop you right now, Julianne. We want to take a short break, and when we come back, more with Julianne Aranda. This is an amazing story, and what happened when these choices were made? We'll stick with you, listener. This is important stuff, so please stay right where you are. We'll be right back with Julianne, so stay tuned.

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2: For if ye forgive men their trespasses, your heavenly Father will also forgive you. But if ye forgive not men their trespasses, neither will your Father forgive your trespasses. Therefore all things whatsoever ye would that men should do to you, do ye even so to them.
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4: 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Is this normal?
5: Well, we have discovered that the average lifespan of the in love euphoria is 2 years. So if you've been dating for 2.5 years, it's not abnormal that you have come down off that high. The important thing is that you learn to speak each other's love language so that you keep emotional warmth in the marriage. If you had not come down off the high while you were still dating, you would come down off the high after you get married. Everyone does. 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I think you're at a good place in your relationship.
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7: Now a look at your evening weather on Vacaville, Fairfield Christian Talk Radio. Sunny today with a high near 82 and lows around 56. Partly sunny tomorrow with a high of 85 and lows around 56 and 58. And for Monday, mostly cloudy with a high near 88 and lows around 57. That's your evening weather on Vacaville, Fairfield Christian Talk Radio.
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to his image, the human race. You see, Satan always counterfeits what God does. Isn't that right? And so as Satan gives life to the image of the beast in Revelation, he is basically counterfeiting what God did in the very beginning of time when God gave life to the human race, the image of God, that is mankind. And so I want you to notice, as we look at how God gave life to his image, it will shed light on how the Satan will give his image. And so notice with me as we go back now to the book of Genesis chapter 1 and verse 27, the Bible says that God created man in his own what? So man was created in the image of God. Man was not God, but man was made in the likeness of God, with the character of God, with the glory of God. And I want you to notice how God gave a life to the image, to his image, that is mankind. It says in Genesis chapter 2 and verse 7, please write it down. It says, and the Lord God formed man out of the dust of the ground. He did what? He formed man. And so God got on his hands and knees and began to form the body of man with his own hands. He was basically forming his image in man. Now friends, when Adam's body was formed out of the dust of the ground, when God looked upon it, he saw a copy. He saw an image, a replica, a likeness to himself. But friends, that image was not alive yet until God did the next thing. Notice. And breathe into his nostrils the what? The breath of life, and man became a living soul. And so we find that the image was not alive until God did what? He breathed his life into the image, that is the form of the body of man out of the dust of the ground. And so we see very clearly, friends, that it's God's breath that gives us life. His breath is what gave life to the image of man, to the image of himself, I should say. And if that's clear so far, would you please say amen? And the same process is actually seen to the New Testament church. Christ does the exact same thing to his spiritual image in the book of John chapter 20 and verse 21 and 22. Notice what it says. This is after Jesus resurrected from the grave. He's about to go back to heaven. But before he does this, he breathes life into the New Testament church, which is the body of Christ. Notice John 20, verse 21 and 22. Jesus said to the disciples, "Peace be unto you. As my Father has sent me, even so send I you." And when he had said this, he did what? Breathed on them and said unto them, "Receive ye the Holy Ghost." And so we find that what God did to Adam in the very beginning of time, in breathing his life into the image so that man could be alive, he does the exact same thing with his spiritual image, which is the New Testament church. You see, the church, friends, is Christ's body on earth. They were to be the image of God, representing God's character and God's love to every nation, kindred, tongue, and people. The spiritual church, friends, God's New Testament church, were to be the representatives of Christ to reveal God to the world. And the New Testament, as I mentioned, is the spiritual image. And in order to give life to the New Testament church, Jesus breathed on them. And friends, that breath was a symbol of what? His Holy Spirit, the very life of God. And friends, I want you to notice, it was the breath of the Holy Spirit that gave the church life to speak, life to act, life to make decisions, to function, and to live. It was the breath of the Holy Spirit that brought them to life. The Bible tells us in 2 Corinthians chapter 3 and verse 6 that the Spirit, it gives life. And so what we see God doing in Genesis chapter 1 to the original image of God, that is man, he does it to the spiritual image, the New Testament church. He breathes his Spirit of God upon them, thus resurrecting them from and give them life to be a witness to the world. Are you with me, yes or no? Now here's the next question as we go a little bit deeper. The Bible tells us that the Spirit gives life, but the question is, how does the Spirit bring life? In other words, by what means does the Holy Spirit give us life? Jesus told us in John chapter 6 and verse 63, by what means the Spirit gives life. Notice what it says. John 6, 63, Jesus said, it is the Spirit that does what? Now friends, that word quickens, if you look it up in the original Greek, it literally means to make alive. To quicken means to make alive. And so Jesus said, it is the Spirit that quickens. The flesh

if it's nothing. And the words that I speak unto you, they are spirit and they are what? So according to this passage, tell me, by what means does the Holy Spirit bring life to the image of God? By what means? By the words of God. Can you say amen? Jesus said, the words that I speak are spirit and they are life. In other words, as the Holy Spirit leads us into an understanding of the word of God, that's how he is breathing into us spiritual life. Because it is the word that gives life. The Bible, friends, is the word of life. Can you say amen? And the reason why it's the word of life is because the written word is a reflection of the living word, which is Jesus. And so as the word of God comes into our hearts and into our minds, Jesus, his life through his spirit, is coming into us that enables us to live and not die, to act and to follow him with all our hearts. And by the way, this makes sense. You know why? Because what comes out of the mouth? Words come out of the mouth, but also breath comes out of. You see, breath as well as words, the mouth. And by the way, friends, the foundation of words, what is a word made of? It's made of breath. Isn't that right? If you did not have any breath, you would not be able to speak. Because when you speak, you're breathing at the same time. The foundation of words is breath. And in the same way, the foundation of the Bible is the breath of the Holy Spirit. The Bible says that all scripture is given by inspiration of God. But given by what? Friends, you know what that word inspiration means in the Greek? It literally means God breathed. In other words, what is the breath of the Holy Spirit? It is the word of God. Can you say amen? The word was given by inspiration. In other words, God breathed it. The foundation of the Bible is the Holy Spirit, because the Holy Spirit is the one that inspired these words that were written and spoken. And so what we're seeing here is very powerful. We see that God created all things by the word. Isn't that right? The Bible says he spoke and it was done. He commanded and it stood fast. By the word of the Lord were the heavens made, and all the host of them by the breath of his mouth. Now he spoke the worlds and everything into existence. But friends, when it came to man, he breathed his breath into our nostrils. Which shows that God's creative power that gives life comes from the breath of his word. And no wonder why Satan crowds our life with so much busyness to where we have no time to study the Bible for ourselves. Friends, listen, if the devil can't make you bad, he's going to make you busy. Either way, you are spiritually dead. If you're bad, you're dead. If you're busy, because you don't have time to let the Spirit of God breathe his words into your life. And so we see that all things derive from the life of the word or the breath of God, so too the New Testament church received the breath of God, the word of God, the spirit of God, and as a result, they came to life. It had life because it had the breath of God's spiritual word. It was founded upon the word of God. It was founded upon the Holy Spirit leading them into an experience with the word. It was the spiritual word of life. Here's the main point that you should never forget, friends, and that is this. Spiritual life only comes by the spiritual word of God. Amen? This is the experience of a true worshiper, by the way. Do you remember Jesus said the true worshipers will worship God in spirit and in? You see, there are two, both are connected, the spirit of God and the truth of God's word. It constitutes a true worshiper. In other words, spiritual life does not exist outside of the spiritual word of God. Any spirituality that is not based upon the Bible is not genuine spirituality. It's a counterfeit. You see, the Holy Spirit always works in partnership with the Word of God, and the Holy Spirit will never contradict the Word of God, but of the Holy Spirit. Any spirit that contradicts the Word is not the Holy Spirit, brothers and sisters. And so we find that this, by the way, is the exact reason why the beast and the image doesn't have life. Because the beast is a religious system that has rejected the Word of life. And therefore, it is a dead system, a religious church-state system that does not have life because it has rejected and it has counterfeited the word of God. And so here's the question as we go back to the prophecy. How is Satan going to cause the whole world to wander after the beast when it is a dead religious system? How is he going to cause the world to be deceived into following a spiritually dead system? Well, friends, what Satan must do is he must breathe life

to the image of the beast. And that's why it says in verse 15, and he had power to give what? Life. Friends, that word life in the Greek, it's the Greek word pneuma, which literally means breath. In other words, Satan is going to breathe his life in order to make the image of the beast look alive. But friends, can Satan give life? Yes or no? Not at all. In other words, it's going to look like it's alive, but it is still a spiritually dead system. Friends, I want you to think about it. If breath equals spirit, then bad breath would be a bad or a foul spirit. Isn't that right? And this is exactly what Satan is going to do in the Christian world. He's going to breathe his bad breath, his foul counterfeit spirit. In other words, a counterfeit manifestation of the Holy Spirit will be seen upon those who worship the beast and those who are following the Antichrist beast system. It is the demonic spirit, friends, and this demonic spirit is going to bring a counterfeit revival or counterfeit life amongst the Christian world. You see, friends, Satan is just counterfeiting what Jesus did. Just as Jesus began his church by breathing his good breath, his good spirit upon them, so too, friends, Satan is going to revive his churches with his bad breath. A false revival centered in man's worship instead of God's holy word. You see, brothers and sisters, the Christian world, those who have compromised the word of God and have not received the truth that God has spoken to us in his word, they're going to have a name that they are alive. But in reality, they're going to be dead. They're going to have a form of godliness on the outside, looking like they have the Spirit of God, but on the inside, they're lacking the power of the Word of God, a form of godliness, but no power. Why? Because they have a counterfeit breath. Not the breath of God, the true manifestation of the Holy Spirit, but a counterfeit manifestation of a foul and unclean spirit. And friends, this is what constitutes the churches of Babylon in the last days. In Revelation 18, verse 2, we studied about Babylon on previous nights and how Babylon represents the fallen churches, those who have apostatized, those who have not remained faithful to their heavenly husband, Jesus. And the Bible says that Babylon the Great is fallen, and has become the habitations of devils and the hold of every what kind of spirit? Foul spirit. In other words, Babylon is filled with a foul spirit. And friends, if the spirit is symbolized by breath, to have foul spirit means to have bad breath. The bad breath of the beast, a counterfeit revival, a false manifestation of the Holy Spirit. And friends, as we read about Babylon having a foul spirit, my friends, this is symbolic language that actually points us back to the Old Testament book of Daniel, where it talks about the ancient kingdom of Babylon that was a type of mystical end-time spiritual Babylon in the book of Revelation. And you remember, friends, that in the book of Daniel, we read about the king Nebuchadnezzar and how he made an image of a man. And the image was made of solid gold. Now, friends, do you remember what the gold represented in the image? It represented his kingdom, the kingdom of Babylon. And so he made this image that was a symbol of the kingdom of Babylon. And by the way, friends, what other symbol does God use to denote a kingdom? What other symbol? A beast. Isn't that right? So this image was not just an image of a man. It was an image to the beast. That's what it was. It was a symbol of the Babylonian kingdom. And so Nebuchadnezzar made this image. And then what he did was he called the whole world to come and bow down and worship the image, worshiping the image of the beast. That's exactly what happens in Revelation chapter, in the book of Revelation. It's an echo. It's coming from the book of Daniel. In other words, what happened back then was a type of what's going to happen in the last days. Are you with me, yes or no? And so he called the world to worship this false image. It was the image of the beast. And friends, I want you to notice how the king ignited the false worship of the image. Notice what it says in Daniel chapter 3, verses 4 to 6. I want you to notice by what means the king used to unite the world in false worship. Because, friends, the means that he used back then to unite the world in false worship is the exact same means that Satan will use in the last days
to cause people to go along with the national Sunday law and worship the image of the beast. Notice what happened. Daniel 3, verse 4 to 6. The king said, then a herald cried aloud. The king's servant said, I should say. To you it is commanded, O peoples, nations, and languages, that at the time you hear the what? Sound of the horn, the flute, the harp, the lyre, the psaltery, and the symphony with all music. What did the king use to unite the world in false worship? All kinds of music. And then he said, you shall fall down and worship the gold image that King Nebuchadnezzar has set up. And whosoever does not fall down and worship shall be cast immediately into the midst of a burning, fiery furnace. Friends, I want you to notice, that which united the world in the breaking of God's law in false worship was a false manufactured worship experience involving Babylonian music. It was at the sound of the music that the world united together in false worship. Music, brothers and sisters, the reason why Nebuchadnezzar used it is because, friends, music is a universal language. Isn't that right? I mean, music breaks down barriers, social barriers and economic barriers. And friends, it does it either for good or for evil. Don't make no mistake about it, friends. Music is a gift from God, but for every truth, there is a counterfeit. Isn't that right? There's true music that is heavenly, but there's a counterfeit music that is Babylonian. And so we find that music is a universal language. It breaks down the barriers. And so to unite the world universally, the king used Babylonian music in order to replace the true worship of God and to lead multitudes of people into the false worship of the image of the beast. Friends, let me ask you a question. Do we see this happening in the Christian world today? Do we see the music styles of the world creeping within many churches today, taking the place of the Word of God? Do we see this in Christianity today? Absolutely yes. Churches come together and they sing for hours and they read the Bible for 5 minutes. Friends, the music styles of the world are creeping into many churches today, replacing the Word of God. And friends, this is uniting almost the entire Christian world together into false worship in receiving the mark of the beast that is going along with the national Sunday law. And friends, without the Bible, remember, without the truth of God's Word, there is no life, nothing but death. But this is how the devil makes the false churches look alive. He's breathing a false spirit that's centered in emotional, charismatic music, a manifestation of a false spirit. This is not true Christianity. Why? Because the truth of God's word is what brings life. But we find that in many of these churches, instead of the word of God being boldly presented, there is manufactured emotionalism that is calculated to prepare people to receive the mark of the beast. They do dramas and skits and dances and all kinds of music that replace the word of God. And friends, the lack of the truth in many of these churches is compensated with feel-good services. Let's just dance and jump and sing and have a good time so that we can feel the Spirit of God. Friends, that's exactly what happened in Babylon that led the world into breaking God's law. And that's exactly what's taking place in our world today, friends. We can do all the fancy programs we want, all the dramas, all the electric guitars and bongos and drums, all we can do, all these things centered in the Word of God. There is still no life. No life at all. Because any life, any type of spirituality outside of the Word of God is dead. It has no life. It looks like it's alive because, friends, the beast is breathing his breath. Satan is breathing his spirit into it. Now, friends, listen. I believe that many people who are a part of this are worshiping God. Amen? I mean, they're sincere. They're not worshiping the devil in their hearts. They're worshiping the Lord. And God knows their hearts. And so we don't judge anyone's individual experience with the Lord. We don't know what the heart is. God judges the heart. But friends, Jesus said, you shall know them by their fruits. And friends, when you look at the fruit of these revivals, it does not bear the fruits of the Spirit. Because there's no lasting change.
Many people are being conditioned to follow their feelings, conditioned to walk by sight and feelings instead of by faith. They're being moved by the

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3: Hi, I'm Johnny Erickson Tata. You know, I often talk to Christians, yes, Christians, who feel utterly defeated by their trials. Depression settles over them like a thick blanket of darkness, and they simply cannot see any light, any hope, any answer. And you know, I can identify. In the early days, my paralysis left me groping in the dark, unable to see anything from God's point of view. It's why even now when I feel overwhelmed by chronic pain, I am always helped by Isaiah chapter 50, verse 10, quote, "Let him who walks in the dark, who has no light, trust in the name of the Lord and rely on his God." Oh, friend, right there is such a great verse to hang on to when you're depressed or in pain. If darkness is all around you and you cannot see any light, any hope in your situation, trust in the name of the Lord. The name that says that he is your defender, deliverer, and helper. Hold on to him in the dark, and you will find your way back to the light.
4: 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Let's begin Topic 30, The Ten Commandments, Part 2.
5: The title of today's power-packed program is called The Ten Commandments, Part 2. We're going to continue from what we talked about in our last program of End Time Insights. We went down through commandments number 1, 2, and 3, and today it's 4 through 10. So let's begin with prayer and talk to God and ask Him to come down by the Holy Spirit and to move among us through these airwaves. Dear God, we pray in Jesus' name for the power of Your Holy Spirit to make this subject very practical, very relevant, very convicting, as we learn truth that we need to know in these last days. In Jesus' name, amen. Okay, thank you again for joining me. You've just tuned in to this next program of End Time Insights. I appreciate the fact that many of you have been tuning in week after week, and I want to say thank you, and God bless you. Now, let's talk about the Ten Commandments. Today, when many people think of prophecy, in fact, when most people think of Bible prophecy in the book of Revelation, they think of things like the beast, the rapture, the mark of the beast, the 1,000 years, the place of Israel, and the battle of Armageddon. But most people do not think about the whole topic of the Ten Commandments. And so you might ask, Steve, I thought this was a Bible prophecy program. What does the Ten Commandments have to do with prophecy? Well, surprisingly, it has a lot to do with prophecy. I'm in my Bible right here in Revelation chapter 14, and if you look at the 14th verse, the Bible says, "I looked, and behold, a white cloud, and upon the cloud one sat like the Son of Man, having on his head a golden crown, and in his hand a sharp sickle." This verse is describing the powerful return of Jesus Christ on a white cloud with a sickle. It's harvest time. And then if you go two verses before that verse, verse 12 says, "Here is the patience of the saints. Here are they that keep the commandments of God and the faith of Jesus." So verse 14 describes the second coming of Jesus. And then verse 12 describes the people that are ready for that coming of the faith of Jesus. And so if you ask the question, what does the Ten Commandments have to do with prophecy? My answer is, it has to do with the law that God's people are to be keeping as they prepare for the return of Christ. Now, as I mentioned in our last program, we're not talking here about the 10 suggestions. We are talking about the 10 commandments, the big 10. As I mentioned before, man wrote the Bible, although it was inspired by God, and yet God himself wrote the big 10.

0: 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Thy testimonies are very sure. Holiness becometh thine house, O Lord, forever.
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3: Hi, I'm Johnny Erickson Tata, and the other day I was really struggling with pain in my hip. It's there from sitting in my wheelchair for nearly 5 decades, and there's not much I can do about it. It is ever pressing, ever etching, and at times, when there is no comfort, I drift and I wonder what it will be like to cross heaven's threshold. After all, this life is a mere vapor, a fog in the mirror. Little wonder I long for heaven, our real home. But I have to remember, I'm not home yet. And so I am called to strive and endure and press on and live, not merely for the next breath of relief, but live for the glory of our King, the Lord Jesus, who understands pain more than anybody. And because he lived through it and overcame it, he offers to you and me his strength to endure. That's good news today if you suffer from deep chronic pain. Keep living for the glory of King Jesus.
4: Now a look at your evening weather on Vacaville, Fairfield Christian Talk Radio. Sunny today with a high near 82 and lows around 56. Partly sunny tomorrow with a high of 85 and lows around 56. For your Sunday, partly sunny with a high near 88 and lows around 58. And for Monday, mostly cloudy with a high near 88 and lows around 57. That's your evening weather on Vacaville, Fairfield Christian Talk Radio.
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0: whatever's going on in your life, I don't know. But I know this. God wants you to give a testimony to His presence, a testimony to His power, a testimony to His greatness, a testimony to His goodness, a testimony to His strength in everything that's going on in you, so His strength can be made perfect in weakness.
1: That's Pastor Mark Finley, and this is Hope Lives 365.

He might have lived almost 2,400 years ago, but I promise you, this is a guy who has shaped the way you think. So today on The Voice of Prophecy, I'll tell you who he was, how he influenced you, and why he was dead wrong.

0: Psalm 87, a psalm or song for the sons of Korah.
1: His foundation is in the holy mountains. The Lord loveth the gates of Zion more than all the dwellings of Jacob. Glorious things are spoken of thee, O city of God. Selah. I will make mention of Rahab and Babylon to them that know me. Behold Philistia and Tyre with Ethiopia. This man was born there. And of Zion it shall be said, this and that man was born in her, and the highest himself shall establish her. The Lord shall count when he writeth up the people, that this man was born there. Selah. As well the singers as the players on instruments shall be there. All my springs are in thee.
2: Blessed are the poor in spirit, for theirs is the kingdom of heaven. Blessed are they that mourn, for they shall be comforted. Blessed are the meek, for they shall inherit the earth. Blessed are they which do hunger and thirst after righteousness, for they shall be filled. Blessed are the merciful, for they shall obtain mercy. Blessed are the pure in heart, for they shall see God. Blessed are the peacemakers, for they shall be called the children of God. Blessed are they which are persecuted for righteousness' sake, for theirs is the kingdom of heaven. Blessed are ye when men shall revile you and persecute you, and shall say all manner of evil against you falsely for my sake. Rejoice and be exceeding glad, for great is your reward in heaven.
3: If it be possible, as much as lieth in you, live peaceably with all men.
2: Blessed are the peacemakers, for they shall be called the children of God.
4: Speak words of kindness and encouragement rather than criticism and condemnation. Remember that those who judge and hurt others are working for Satan. Choose to be a source of light and not of darkness.
5: Now a look at your evening weather on Vacaville, Fairfield Christian Talk Radio. Sunny today with a high near 82 and lows around 56. Partly sunny tomorrow with a high of 85 and lows around 56. For your Sunday, partly sunny with a high near 88 and lows around 58. And for Monday, mostly cloudy with a high near 88 and lows around 57. That's your evening weather on Vacaville, Fairfield Christian Talk Radio.
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1: Out of the depths have I cried unto thee, O Lord. Lord, hear my voice. Let thine ears be attentive to the voice of my supplications. If thou, Lord, shouldest mark iniquities, O Lord, who shall stand? But there is forgiveness with thee, that thou mayest be feared. I wait for the Lord. My soul doth wait, and in his word do I hope. My soul waiteth for the Lord more than they that watch for the morning. I say, more than they that watch for the morning. Let Israel hope in the Lord, for with the Lord there is mercy, and with him is plenteous redemption. And he shall redeem Israel from all his iniquities.
2: For the love of money is the root of all evil, which while some coveted after, they have erred from the faith, and pierced themselves through with many sorrows. But thou, O man of God, flee these things, and follow after righteousness, godliness, faith, love, patience, meekness.
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4: Now a look at your evening weather on Vacaville, Fairfield Christian Talk Radio. Sunny today with a high near 82 and lows around 56. Partly sunny tomorrow with a high of 85 and lows around 56. For your Sunday, partly sunny with a high near 88 and lows around 58. And for Monday, mostly cloudy with a high near 88 and lows around 57. That's your evening weather on Vacaville, Fairfield Christian Talk Radio.
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0: seeing that the Bible makes it clear that no matter what denomination you are, whatever background you're from, baptism is an imperative. Baptism itself does not save us. Let's understand the Bible says that we are saved only one way, by grace through faith in Jesus Christ and His shed blood. Baptism, then, is what people do as a response to the love of Jesus Christ. We ought to do that.
1: There's no such thing as holy water. You're going to have this magical water that's going to change you internally and wash away all your sins. There's no such thing. Baptism is an act of faith. It's an exercise in faith, trusting that what God is doing, that He is cleansing you of your sin.
0: And the Bible says it. He that believes, or she that believes and is baptized, repent ye therefore, or repent and be baptized, every one of you. And when Jesus calls a person to take the step of faith, you ought not be saying, well, how can I get out of this? Wild horses should not be able to keep you away from the waters of baptism.
1: And friend, if you haven't been baptized and would like to be, contact us here in a moment when we give you the phone number and address. We'd like to study with you and help you prepare for that sacred act of faith.
0: And we'd like you to get our free study resource. In just a couple of moments, we'll give you the details. Thank you for being with us this time. It's been nice to have you here. We look forward to seeing you again next time for more of Bible Talk. If you'd like more information on what we've been studying today, we have a comprehensive Bible study guide we'd love to share with you that's absolutely free. This study includes many of the texts we've just discussed and expands on the subject, including information you'll want to know. To receive this free informative Bible study guide, simply call, write, or email and ask for Purity and Power. 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
2: Some modern ocean liners are able to accommodate hundreds of passengers, but only one ship has ever been built which was large enough to contain all the people in the world. I'll be back in a moment with the amazing facts about this tremendous boat and its historic voyage. Hello, this is Joe Cruz and the Amazing Facts broadcast, facts which affect you. You know, some people make loud pretensions about being Christians and having much Christian courage and fortitude. Why, they even compare themselves to the heroic martyrs of ages past. Over 50 million people died for their faith back during the Dark Ages, according to the most conservative estimates. But friends, I wonder how courageous modern Christians really are in comparison to those brave men and women of the past. Many present-day Christians fear that they would starve to death if they kept all the commandments of God. I've even heard them say it. But the martyrs didn't worry about starving to death. They were burned to death at the stake. And those who will be accounted worthy of that heavenly land will be persons of great moral courage and fortitude. They'll stand up for the Bible and Jesus Christ regardless of the consequence. And they'll need great courage, friends, as the world passes through its final scenes. There will not be very many willing to pay that price. Believe me, the trials will be too great for the vast majority of people. In Matthew 7:13 and 14, Jesus said this, "Enter ye at the strait gate, for wide is the gate, and broad is the way that leadeth to destruction, and many there be which go in thereat. Because strait is the gate, and narrow is the way which leadeth unto life, and few there be that find it." Now, does this seem to be a strange truth to you? Why will so few be willing to walk in the light at the time Jesus comes back to this earth again? I think Christ gave the answer to that question when he said, "But as the days of Noah were, so shall also the coming of the Son of Man be," Matthew 24:37. Now, we don't have time to talk about that great ark that Noah built. Suffice it to say that it was sturdy enough to withstand the

0: at home and we're listening to our worldly music, have it blasting, just whatever we're doing, still living in the world. And like 5 minutes after the phone call, he'd knock on the door and we'd be like, oh, he just caught us in a lie. And he'd be so cool about it too. He would say, stop lying. We're like, okay, we're busted. Okay, yep, come in, you know. And then we would be so blessed by the time he spent with us. And he sat there and answered questions of all our concerns and all our misunderstandings. And we were so blessed. And he never, never gave up on us. No matter how much we tried to avoid him, he stayed with us. We weren't married at the time, by the way. And he stuck by us and kept working with us. And
1: I love that. You know, I'm so for Pastor Kratzky for that. Because he was persistent. He could have just said, okay, never mind. I don't want to push. I can feel that way many times. I don't want to push. I won't. And yes. Look what would have been lost. I mean,
0: yes.
1: So thankful
0: and, you
1: for
0: know,
1: him.
0: He was really patient. I mean, he really showed the love of Jesus, and he didn't try to push anything down our throat. Mm-hmm. He didn't try to judge us and tell us we were living wrong. I mean, he was mm-hmm. really gentle in his way of leading us and guiding us to the truth, and we will be forever grateful for that.
1: Oh, I am too. I'm so grateful for him. So, yes. So Sylvia, how... has Jesus worked in you since that time?
0: Well, the biggest thing I can say is, and I kind of heard about this in Ellen White's writings, but it's true. Like the closer you come to Jesus, the more, I don't remember what word she says, like filthy you become in your own eyes or something like that.
1: Yes.
0: But it really showed me who I am. And it's a hard mirror to look at. Mm. It's a hard thing to see and accept. But if you're honest with yourself, and I was honest with myself, I didn't want to look. I kept turning away from it, but I kept looking, and it's like, that's true. Wow, that's really true. I really am that way. Oh my Lord, help me. Help me. And I'm still going through that process. And I think we all are to a degree.
1: We all should be, don't you think?
0: Yes.
1: I mean, because we're all, none of us have arrived. And the closer we get to the Lord, the more we will see our need of him. And
0: yes, and who we really are.
1: Yes.
0: Yes. And so that's probably one of the hardest things that I've learned. The other thing, well, it's not the hardest because there's other things. But that was a real eye-opening thing. He's taught me how to forgive. And the forgiveness really comes into play with forgiving myself for the path that I put my children on. Mm-hmm. And then in turn affected their children, well, my son's children, so my grandchildren. And that cycle really does keep going unless you make a change.
1: Break it. Yeah.
0: Yeah. So forgiving myself. Forgiving my husband for the things we went through the addiction. Mm-hmm. And I would say I forgive him on the surface. I would always say, okay, yeah, I forgive you because that's what God wants me to do. But I really, in my heart, never really forgave him until this past fall. We went to the Living Springs retreat for a health retreat, to learn how to eat healthier, to get closer to God, to just clear our minds and our bodies and all mm-hmm. that. And during that time, there was a little seminar about forgiveness. And through that time, it really showed me that I hadn't truly forgiven and that I was the wicked servant that's in the parable in Matthew, because here I was begging God for forgiveness for what I had done mm-hmm. in my children's lives and hurting them and others. And then I wasn't forgiving. And then my husband would come to me and ask me forgiveness, and I wouldn't forgive him that way.
1: Mm-hmm. Mm-hmm.
0: And that really hit me hard. And I felt so ashamed of myself. And I didn't do it right that night because I didn't want to, you know, say, oh, now that I learned this, I'm going to do that, because I didn't really feel that in my heart at that moment. I knew I was being convicted, but mm-hmm. I needed to really search and think about if I could truly forgive him in my heart. And it took a couple of weeks, and I did. And the day that I did, it was November 5th. And I went into him and I told him, I am so sorry

0: Every father knows the pressure cooker moment. It's 6 p.m. You're exhausted from the grind. The kids are melting down over a toy, and the house feels like it's vibrating with chaos. In that split second, you have a choice. You can add your own fuel to that fire, or you can be the cooling system. For a long time, we were told that the strong father was a stoic one, a man who suppressed his emotions until inevitably it leaked out as anger or withdrawal. But the truth is, true strength isn't found in suppression. It's found in self-regulation. When we talk about emotional intelligence or EQ, we aren't talking about being soft. We're talking about being an emotional anchor. Your kids are looking at you to see how a man handles frustration, how he navigates disappointment, and how he reconciles after a mistake. If you can't lead with your heart, you can't expect to lead others. And if we need any help with this, I brought an expert on the program that I am really looking forward to talking to in just a moment, so don't go anywhere. Before we begin, if you're just as passionate as the Fatherhood Challenge about turning the hearts of fathers to their children and have a unique story, testimony, or resource to share with our podcast and radio audience, we would love to have you as a guest on our program. 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And click on Contact Us and follow the steps to become a guest. We will continue with the rest of the program.
1: Welcome to the Fatherhood Challenge, a movement to awaken and inspire fathers everywhere to take great pride in their role and to challenge society to understand how important fathers are to the stability and culture of their family's environment. 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
0: Greetings, everyone. Thank you so much for joining me in this episode called The Emotional Anchor. Today, we are joined by Dr. David Marcus, the founder of Parental RX. Dr. David Marcus is a seasoned professional in clinical psychology with a strong background in research, therapy, and community engagement. He has earned his PhD in clinical psychology from the University of Louisville, and Dr. Marcus is a veteran in the field of family dynamics who helps parents move from reactive to intentional. He is here to show us that modeling EQ isn't just about talking about feelings. It's about providing a blueprint for resilience that your kids will carry for the rest of their lives. Dr. Marcus, welcome to the Fatherhood Challenge.
2: Thank you, Jonathan. Thanks for having me. I appreciate it.
0: So, Dr. Marcus, you often say that parents are the thermostat of the home. For the dad who grew up in a household where emotions were either ignored or exploded, how does he begin to reset his own internal wiring so that he doesn't just reflect the chaos around him?
2: That's an excellent question. You know, I'm going to talk to you about internalized responses first, okay? There is a process, it's almost like subliminal learning, all right? And I've had to make parents aware of this because it affects their reactions to each other and to their children, all right? Internalization is almost like subliminal learning. It's something that gets in you below your level of awareness, even below the use of words, all right, which is where the therapy comes in, to tell you the truth. The things that get internalized, well, I'll give you an example, a sociological example, prejudice. Prejudice is an internalized response often, you know. And look at I'm getting sort of off the topic, but the Serbs and the Croats, you know, they hated each other for centuries. But when they were under communist reign for 72 years, they couldn't fight one another because they were, you know, they were suppressed or repressed. As soon as the Soviet Union fell apart, they went at each other again. That's three generations where they weren't allowed to have actually a personal experiences, basically, that would make them hate each other. But it's just internalized, all right? The reason I bring it up is because one of the things that children internalize from their parents on this subliminal level, and you mentioned it in your introduction, is how to react to stress. If you have parents, for instance, an abused child, oftentimes abused children can become abusive parents. Now, they'll swear to you up, down, and sideways that they would never do to their own children what they experience themselves. But in the moment of stress, especially unanticipated stress, which children are wonderful at doing, and you know, you gave a good example of it, they regress. If they regress back to internalized responses, and they may aggress against their own children. Now, later on, when they're not so regressed, they may really you know, regret it. But now it's been passed down. And so abused kids can become abusive parents. They don't mean to be. It's this on this unworded level. And it's quite potent. The concept I've come up with to deal with that is called a soothing presence. Now, what is a soothing presence? It's something that you also may mention too. I'm just using different words for it. You talked about not being reactive to your children. Well, instead of being reactive, you want to be responsive to your children, right? You want to be able to respond in a certain way that helps them gain what you mentioned earlier, resilience. And I'm going to describe what resilience actually is, so parents know what the goal is and why a soothing presence is so important. A soothing presence in its simplest form is someone who's okay when you're not okay. That sounds very simplistic, but if you think about the people that you may turn to or I may turn to when we're upset or have something heavy on our heart, it's invariably people, friends or family, who are okay when we're not. And so why is that important? Because, and this is especially important with children, because we kind of borrow their okayness. We get things, as we say, off our chest in their soothing presence. And somehow it gives us, it takes it from inside where it's very intense and sort of out there where we can now look at it, you know. And so having a soothing presence in your life is very important, and hopefully, you know, spouses are, parents are to their children. Now, how you soothe people is this process of emptying out, which we will discuss as well. But, you know, the idea here is that children internalize a soothing presence just as they can internalize a parent who aggresses when they're stressed, okay? Now, why do I use the term a soothing presence rather than a soothing person? And again, your insight is very good, Jonathan, because what it takes to be a soothing presence is a soothing environment. You know, if you come home from work and you're all stressed out and you've got your computer and you've got a deadline that's due tomorrow and you're really tense about it because you don't think you're going to make it and you're going to hear from your boss and your kids are going, you know, crazy over a little toy or whatever it might be, you're really in no position to be a soothing presence. And I'll explain why that is, other than the obvious. All right. But if you can't be a soothing presence, then you can't do what we're going to be talking about. So I talk to families about their lifestyles sometimes, and how to leave their work at home and have what I call predictable time with their children and with each other. Because things are so hectic and there's so many impingements on us, like cell phones and deadlines and computers, we can't get away from work. I mean, in the old days, and if you watch some of the old sitcoms, you know, Dad would come home from the office and, you know, in a suit and tie, and he'd have his own little, you know, library or something, his own private room with a leather chair, and he'd smoke his pipe. That doesn't happen these days. No one has that these days, you know. Our lives are basically putting out the next fire, and that is not conducive to helping your children become resilient. I'm combining a lot of things here. I hope I'm making some sense. Is this making sense to you so far, Jonathan?
0: It is making a lot of sense. And what's going through my mind right now is this concept when you keep talking about or using the word presence. In my mind, that's a very deliberate word, because instead of just thinking of yourself as the person, you are actually the environment for everyone else in the room. You're part of the environment. You get a choice and you get to decide what kind of environment those kids get to internalize.
2: Let's look at the word decide. Because if you're all regressed into this place where you're just totally stressed out, and the typical thing is you may avoid or you may yell or you may hit, you know, whatever it may be, you're not deciding that. It's a reaction. This is why having a soothing environment is important. So you don't just jump to that. You're not in a regressed place already. I've got to describe to your audience what I mean by a regressed place, and the concept of being filled up. What do I mean by being filled up? The way I describe it to the parents and the people that I see, individuals, that we have a emotional space within us, Jonathan. It's not a real space, it's a psychological space, you know. And what fills this space up is intense emotion, anger, fear, sadness, you know, apprehension. It's the intensity of the emotion that fills us up. And what the audience needs to understand is what happens to us when we get filled up. First of all, we know when we're filled up. We have terms to describe it, like, I've had it up to here, or the straw that broke the camel's back. We know when we're filled up. We feel it. And what we feel is intensity. Sometimes, like, we get afraid because we don't feel we're in control of our emotions. Sometimes we get really confused and anxious because we don't understand why we're feeling so intensely. These are all very upsetting types of things that are going on when the emotional space is filled up. This is what happens. As human beings, we focus inwardly on how we're feeling, and we try to do something about it to relieve the tension, the intensity. We may get it off our chest with a friend. We may journal. We may go for a run or watch TV and distract ourselves. You know, hopefully you're not starting to down six beers, you know what I mean? You know, but this people do, they have to focus on how they're feeling in order to get relief. So by definition, since they're focused inwardly, by definition, they're not focused outwardly, which means you can give the most calm explanation, logical, whatever it may be, explanation for why that person shouldn't feel the way they do, and they won't hear it. They'll hear maybe that 5% that somehow supports how they feel, and or your tone of voice that offends them somehow or other, but they're not hearing a logical explanation. The best example I can give you of this is what we call a blinding rage. Have you ever heard that term, Jonathan, a blinding rage?
0: Yeah, actually, I've heard that one quite a bit.
2: Okay. The reason I bring that one up is because it's accurate. When you're that filled up with anger, you're pretty much blind to what's going on around you. You're just reacting. You're not thinking. You're just reacting, and you're not even hearing what other people are saying. So people thinking that a logical explanation will, get off the light bulb. Oh, yeah, you know, now I feel a little different. That's not going to happen, you know. In fact, how often does somebody give an explanation that totally changes how you feel about something? How rare is that? Well, I'll tell you how rare it is because there's a word for it. It's called an epiphany. How many epiphanies do we have in life? In science, it's called a paradigm shift. You know, we don't have these. So obviously, the implication of what I'm saying is in order for somebody to actually hear what you have to say, they have to be emptied out first. If you don't do this, what people do is they assume that the logic is going to work and the person's going to go, oh, now I understand it and I feel all better. Well, it's not going to happen that way, or very rarely. And so they scratch their head and, you know, they're perplexed and say, you know, it's like talking to a brick wall. I can't talk to you. And that's where the beginning of the breakdown in communication can start. Okay. And that can build on itself. And I'll explain that too. So in order to be able to have a useful emotional conversation, they have to be emptied out. When you have something heavy on your heart and you go to somebody and you begin to explain it to them and they interrupt you and say, oh, I know exactly how you feel. I went through the same thing and this is what I did and this is what you should do. Well, if it was a good friend, you'd probably say to them, just hear me out. Because you're really not ready to hear it. And actually, you didn't even ask for the solution. You just needed somebody to empty out with. If it wasn't a good friend, you'd say, thank you, and go find a good friend. With children, it's different on this point, because children, especially young children, before the tweens, are geared to please their parents. So you don't expect a 5, 6, or 7-year-old to turn to their dad and say, Dad, will you just be quiet and listen to me? They're not going to do that. They'll just nod their head and go, uh-huh. And dad or mom will explain their own experience or whatever it might be, or give some sort of explanation of what they should do. And the child, you know, And they feel like it's taken care of. 3 days later, something similar happens, and the child is just as upset as they were 3 days ago. I thought we talked about this. No, you didn't. Okay, you talked. And your intention is good. You know, people are trying to make their children feel better. This is going to sound kind of radical coming from a family and child psychologist, but I really wish I could get rid of the term make feel better from parenting vocabulary, because it doesn't work.
0: Interesting.
2: You know, I just gave an example of how it doesn't work.
0: Yeah.
2: Because you're not allowing the child to empty out. You're cutting into it. Other things that parents do that get in the way, they may try to redirect the child. You know, so they're not feeling so bad. And that could work for a bit, but you haven't taught the child anything as far as dealing with, you know, their emotions. They may make a joke, try to make the child laugh. Or they may use the electronic babysitter to distract them, you know, screens, which is another topic altogether. These are things that get in the way of what you're trying to do, because if you're a soothing presence and learn how to empty out either your spouse or your children or even friends, you are being a soothing presence and you're helping him to gain what the term that's used so much is resilience. What is resilience? It sounds great. But what is it?
0: To me, it's just the ability to bounce back.
2: Well, then how do you bounce back? You see what I mean? That doesn't just happen because you're 5, 6, 10, 12 years old. There are adults who go off half-cocked and get in trouble for it. You know what I mean? Mm-hmm. It's not an automatic thing. So we have these phrases that sound like they have a certain meaning. But when you explore them, you go, wait a minute. What is the process there? What is actually happening here? Resilience, you know, bounce back. What does it mean? Well, I'm going to give you a definition. What is emptying out? It is not the same as catharsis. Catharsis is this old psychoanalytical term where just lay there and just freely associate, you know, just whatever comes to your head. No, that's not what I'm talking about. Actually, emptying out occurs when a person mirrors back what they hear. This is the soothing presence person. They mirror back exactly what they hear. They don't sum up. They don't add their own experience.

0: experiences to it, they're reflective. That's like a true mirror. Then you honor the perception and you've emptied that person out, that child out, and now they may be able to hear any explanation you give. But there's a trick here, not a trick, but a concept that people need to understand about emptying out. Emptying out actually happens on three different levels of emotional intensity. What we all do, because this is what we know, is to stay on the here and now level. That's the logical level. We have lots of words to describe, you know, the here and now. I'll use a simple example to explain what I mean. You need to take out the garbage. All right, we have lots of words to describe why the garbage needs to be taken out. It's your chore. It's going to be picked up tomorrow. It doesn't smell good. You know, take out the garbage. Okay, that's easy enough. But then the next deeper level is the history level. And here's how that works. This is the sixth time I've asked you to take out the garbage, and you haven't done it. Now, obviously, asking for the sixth time is going to be more intense than asking the first time. But if you were a person who didn't know this history, you know, you might turn to that person and say, why are you getting so upset? You know, so they didn't take out the garbage. So the logic begins to break down a little bit here. The deepest level, where a lot of the intensity comes from, is what I call the tapped into level. This one can be almost anything. The fact that you didn't take out the garbage after I asked you to take it out seven times means you don't listen to me. I hate when people don't listen to me. My mother would always take my brother's side because he was the older one, and I would always get blamed, and she would never listen to my explanation. She just told me to go to my room. I hate that. Now, a lot of the intensity comes from the history and the tapped into level. So if we try to stick on the logical, well, come on, let's take out the garbage. Well, you know, it smells. It's not going to work because that person could be filled up and they're not going to hear you. So we can do this. There's even clues that show us how we're emptying out people. For instance, the here and now is obvious. You know when person is emptying out on the history level, when they say things like, you always do this, or you never do that, or this always happens. Now they're referring to past experiences, and those need to be emptied out. Tell me, when has it happened before? Tell me, maybe I have done this before. Tell me about it. The deepest level is, when you do this, I just feel it in my stomach. I get a headache. Tell me about your headache. Tell me about your stomach ache. Find words for that. Now, here's the pretty deep part of it. I'm telling you the truth, Jonathan, because sometimes, as I said earlier, there are no words for some of this. It happened on a non-worded level early on in life, perhaps. Or maybe they came from a family like you described where they don't talk about emotions. They never developed an emotional language to describe this. It stays unworded. And all it is a reaction. Now, in little children, we don't expect them to have an emotional language. That's something parents can help their child to develop, all right? So they don't have it yet. So what do? With their emotions? They act on them. You know, it's called misbehavior. It's called acting out. It's called, you know, acting up. The phrase is acting out. They're acting out a certain thing. When the person has emptied out on all these three levels and you've mirrored back what they heard, what you've heard, at the end, you mirror all of it back. Is that it? And they say, yeah, you really get it. Okay. You say, okay, based on how you see this, no wonder you feel the way you do.
1: Oh, wow.
0: This isn't permission for them to go hit their brother. Don't get that confused, all right? Notice the qualifier, based on how you see it. Because now that they're emptied out, and you've honored their perceptions by saying, no wonder you feel that way, what you have actually accomplished is you've shown that person or that child what we commonly call respect. You respected their emotions, you respected their language, and you're still a soothing presence. You're not defending yourself. You're not saying, wait a minute, you got it wrong. That comes later, all right? They need to be emptied out first. So you've shown them respect. Yeah, you get it, Dad. You know, based on how you see it, Well, the next line, and I get very specific as far as how to say these things, by the way, when I talk to parents, because the wording is very important. You know, based on how you see it and when you feel that way, my problem is this. My problem is this. When you hit your brother, when you don't do your homework, you know, whatever the thing, when you fight over a toy, it's my job to make sure that all of you are okay. And when that's happening, none of us are okay. So what can we do? We is an important word because it means you're on in there with them. It's called a merger experience. What can we do to make sure that this doesn't happen again? All right. That I don't have to yell at you again, whatever it might be. All right. And that's where the learning comes in. Let's try this. Let's try that and see if it works. This gets internalized. The soothing presence and the use of language to deal with stress is that process gets internalized. And in children, that's called resilience. When a child can take a tough experience, explain it to themselves into a soothing presence and figure out what to do about it, that's being resilient. You've also done something else, and it's another common word. The child is learning from their own experience, not from your experience that you did when you were a kid or any other distraction, whatever. You know, they're learning from their own experience what to do the next time. The common word for that is wisdom, and that's a lifelong process. It's gaining wisdom. You see?
1: Wow.
0: By the way, when a child internalizes a soothing presence, it becomes resilient, and they grow up, and they can handle stressful situations, the adult version of resilience is stress tolerance. It's a very important part of maturation, isn't it?
1: And it is.
0: Parents can help their child to develop this resilience and the soothing presence. And guess what? It's a wonderful legacy. Just like the abused child may become an abusive parent, a child who has a soothing presence will be a soothing presence for their own children. But that's where they're going to go when they get stressed.
1: Wow. I'm going to have to sit on that one for a while. That is powerful. I think you had me at legacy. When you're leaving a new legacy. Oh, wow. That's powerful. And the wording that you mentioned, all of this is in your book, right?
0: Yes.
1: Wow.
0: In my book, I give parents says, child says, parents says, child. I mean, all these different situations, and I annotated, this is what you're accomplishing by saying this, by doing that. You know, there's the whole topic of discipline, which we're not going to get to, but we're getting close to it. There's the emotional role of fathers in their child's life. Obviously, being a soothing presence is one part of it, but there's more that the fathers can do. How do you define a strong father? You brought that up earlier. In light of what we're talking about, maybe you can take some guesses on where we're going to go with that.
1: Yeah.
0: You know, and developing this common emotional language with both your partner and your children is key. You know, that's how they, you have to help them. You know, I just hear too many parents say, oh, my child's got a great vocabulary. They're so smart. They're assuming they have an emotional language. That's a totally different skill. All right. You can have the brightest child in the world and they may not have an emotional language. And the warning here is if you don't develop an emotional language, you will always, you know, not always, in young children, they express themselves behaviorally. They'll throw a tantrum or whatever they may do. Well, a tantrum in a five-year-old is expected, and we can control that and help them develop an emotional language. If that doesn't happen, a tantrum in an 18-year-old could be jail time. You know, this is a very important part of parenting, in other words. And, you know, partners can be a soothing presence for one another. You were absolutely right at the beginning. It's like everybody, you know, it's like ping pong balls in one of those lottery machines. Everybody is bumping against each other. Well, family systems theory explains that, okay? And it basically means what affects dad is going to affect mom, which is going to get to the kids and come back to affect dad and affect the dog. And, you know, everybody, you know, there's even a number for it. It's called a factorial. If you have four people in your family, two adults and two children, 4 times 3 times 2 times 1. That's 24 different interactions going on all at the same time. And so everybody affects everybody else. There has to be a soothing presence. In fact, there should be parents who are a soothing presence for each other and for their children.
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1: 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If you go to this episode and you're looking for the episode called The Emotional Anchor, The Emotional Anchor, go to that episode and then look right below the episode description. I will have the links that Dr. Marcus mentioned posted right there for your convenience. What an insightful conversation with Dr. David Marcus. Until next time, stay durable, stay regulated, and remember that your greatest strength is the ability to remain unshakable. We'll see you in the next episode.
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0: This is Scriptural Pursuit with your host, Glenn Russell.
1: Dr. William Carey was the founder of the Baptist Missionary Society. He was also a well-known social reformer and an illustrious Christian missionary. At the end of his life, he was visited during his very last illness by Alexander Duff. Duff was a Scottish missionary who was very interested in learning more about William Carey's lengthy ministry and service. They sat together and talked at length about Carey's missionary life, his many experiences as a missionary, and the lessons that he had learned, until finally William Carey, who was very weak by now, just whispered, "Pray, pray." So Alexander Duff, the visiting missionary, and prayed, and then he said a final goodbye. As Duff was leaving the room, he thought he heard a feeble voice calling his name, and he turned back to where Dr. Carey lay on his deathbed. Summoning his final energy, William Carey declared, "Mr. Duff, you've been speaking so much about Dr. Carey, Dr. Carey. When I'm gone, say nothing about Dr. Carey. Speak only about Dr. Carey's Savior." Duff went away, awed and humbled, with a lesson in his heart that he would never forget. Let's always focus on the Savior. When I read that story, it reminded me of the work of the Holy Spirit. I can almost imagine the Holy Spirit whispering the same thing. Focus on the Savior. That seems to be a major emphasis of the Holy Spirit's ministry. Welcome to Scripture Pursuit. I'm Glenn Russell, your host. This is a new series about the Holy Spirit and spirituality. We're so glad you've joined us for today's Bible discussion entitled, "The Holy Spirit Working Behind the Scenes." I'd like to encourage you to check out Scripture Pursuit online. You can listen to this Bible discussion or any of the past programs whenever you like. Just go to scripturepursuit.wordpress.com. Now let's meet our guests. I'm very glad to welcome back a frequent guest, Dr. Sunimal Kulasekere. Sunimal, welcome. We're glad to have you back again.
2: Thank you.
1: I hope your new year has started well.
2: So far, yes.
1: Lots of blessings to be thankful for, aren't there?
2: Right.
1: Remind us a little of your background, Sunimal, please. You're in terms of education or family life. Tell us your background.
2: Well, I originated from Sri Lanka, but I've been working here in the States for several years in education primarily.
1: Mm-hmm. You've served as classroom teacher, an administrator, principal,
2: right.
1: Education director for a region.
2: Right. Associate director.
1: Yeah. So you've seen things from a few perspectives. And what is it that draws you back into Scripture, just personally? Why does the Bible have that special place in your heart and life?
2: I think primarily because of what we want to share with our children.

0: with our young people. Academics, education is important for obvious reasons. But if we can't help our children to be prepared for Jesus to come, then our efforts are marginalized.
1: And that's an important dimension of education that sometimes gets neglected. We certainly need, as you say, to train them for employment and being good citizens and contributors in this life. But there's something more.
0: That's right. Something better.
1: Something better, eternity, that's right. Well, thank you so much for being with us, Suni Mal. Would you lead us in prayer that God will guide us as we discuss and study His Word?
0: Gladly. Again, we thank you, Holy Father, for the privilege of opening your Word, studying your Word. And right now, we want to thank you for the ministry of the Holy Spirit that you have provided for us. We pray that you'll give us the grace and the courage and the wisdom to be able to access that Holy Spirit, to be willing to be used by that Holy Spirit, and to be instructed and directed by the Holy Spirit, so that our lives will reflect the life of Jesus that the Holy Spirit Himself has so intentionally tried to glorify. We pray in Jesus' holy name. Amen.
1: Amen. When we talk about the Holy Spirit, there's a lot of misunderstandings, a lot of misconceptions, because there's a sense of mystery also, isn't there? We feel like we can know Jesus quite a bit through the Scriptures. The Father, God the Father, we may not be as clear, but what about the Holy Spirit? Is the Holy Spirit God also? Right. Where do we put that in?
0: Yeah, we kind of have a difficult time trying to figure out, visualize what the Holy Spirit is like. Jesus said to the woman at the well, God is a spirit. And we use the term Holy Spirit.
1: Yeah.
0: And the term has been defined for us by so many people in so many different ways that we cannot visualize the Holy Spirit as a person.
1: And that's a good point, because it's clear, according to Scripture, that the Godhead is three persons.
0: Three persons, right?
1: Not just two and a force or something like that.
0: That's right. Because
1: the Holy Spirit is not like electricity or some psychological
0: force. Yeah, right.
1: We're talking about a person, a being who is God. But beyond there, it's much harder for us to, as you said, visualize.
0: That's right. Because in Genesis, the narrative says that God said, let us make man in our image. So there is an image, although we have a difficult time trying to visualize it.
1: True.
0: Exactly. Someday the Holy Spirit will walk up to us and introduce himself and say, oh, I didn't think that.
1: There'll be a lot to learn.
0: That's right.
1: Let's take a look at a particular story just to help us grasp this kind of mystery part. In John chapter 3, we find a leading man of the community, a religious leader, coming to Jesus at night. His name is Nicodemus. And if we could read John 3, at least reading verses 1 to 3, and try to get a little bit of feeling for this. Could you read that for us, please?
0: I can do that. There was a man of the Pharisees named Nicodemus, a ruler of the Jews. This man came to Jesus by night and said to him, Rabbi, we know that you are a teacher come from God, for no one can do these signs that you do unless God is with him. Jesus answered and said to him, most assuredly, I say to you, unless one is born again, he cannot see the kingdom of God.
1: So Jesus is trying to introduce the importance of the Holy Spirit's role in our lives to Nicodemus, and he's having a hard time getting his mind around it, as we would too.
0: Right. I don't think Nicodemus expected that response with his introductory remarks.
1: Because he says in verse 4, well, how can I be born again? You can't go back into the womb and so forth. And then verse 5, Jesus says, most assuredly I say to you, unless one is born of water and the Spirit, he cannot enter the kingdom of heaven. So there's a first indicator, the water and the Spirit. And that which is born of flesh is flesh, and that which is born of the Spirit is spirit. Do not marvel that I said to you, you must be born again. The wind blows where it wishes, and you can hear the sound of it, but cannot tell where it comes from or where it goes. So it is. So is everyone who is born of the Spirit. What similarities, this metaphor of wind, do you see? How does that help enlighten us? It's interesting, Jesus didn't give a theological dissertation on the Holy Spirit here. That's right. Uses a metaphor to try to communicate something.
0: Right. We are so hung up on the visual sometimes that we don't look at the effects of the Holy Spirit.
1: Okay.
0: And realize that there must be something to the working of the Holy Spirit in our lives, that he, in spite of the fact that we cannot visualize him, that he is he's an integral part of this journey that we are on, spiritual journey.
1: And we understand the wind most of the time by its effects.
0: Right.
1: What it does. And so the Holy Spirit, we oftentimes reckon, at least when I think about my life, when I look back, and it's often where I see the Holy Spirit was leading, or the Holy Spirit resolved an issue, or opened a door, or closed the door. Oh, there's the Holy Spirit at work. From its outcomes, from the effects of its work.
0: That's right.
1: At the time, I may not have noticed it.
0: That's right.
1: You know.
0: Our witness, I think, is tied very closely to it, because when people see the effects of the Holy Spirit in our lives, and I'm sure that in these series we will talk about the fruit of the Spirit, all the changes in our lives that have been wrought by the Holy Spirit, they will be drawn to Jesus Christ as a result of what the Holy Spirit does in us.
1: And isn't that what Jesus is trying to get at Nicodemus?
0: That's right.
1: Nicodemus, it's not a little bit of redecorating you need in your life or some self-help improvement, but a fundamental change. And as you know, working with people, and as we all know probably from looking in the mirror, real change is not easy.
0: Right.
1: You know, people make adjustments and they make some good choices, but fundamental core change of who a person is in terms of their values, their passions, that's the Holy Spirit's work. We can't do that.
0: Right. Right. We can do some window dressing for ourselves for public consumption, but it's not lasting. And
1: and those who know us best sometimes see through the cracks.
0: That's right.
1: But this is a tremendous hope, isn't it? A tremendous promise that there can be fundamental transformative change.
0: That it is available to us.
1: Okay.
0: If we're looking for that transformative change, it is available to us.
1: And that's maybe a key point, isn't it? The availability of the Holy Spirit, as you're saying. I really like that. So sometimes in religion we get the sense that if you're not at the temple, if you're not with the holy book, if you're not with the holy man or the holy teacher, that the power is not accessible, or you need some kind of object that you would have that would give power. But the Holy Spirit is like the wind.
0: That's right.
1: Available, unrestricted.
0: That's right.
1: And with that availability, maybe how necessary is the Holy Spirit in our lives?
0: If you're going to make that transformative change, you know, that's what Paul is, Jesus is telling Nicodemus, verse 7 says, don't marvel that I said this to you. You must be born again. There has to be that change. And it is only the Holy Spirit that can bring us that internal change that is lasting and that is effective, not only for our own benefit, individual spiritual growth, but also as our witnessing tool of our lives.
1: Yes, because we all know how when you try to reach someone, we soon realize our ability to reach someone's heart is very limited.
0: That's right.
1: The Holy Spirit has to convict and convert and so forth. Let's go back now with this idea that there's something mysterious, but there's something very real. The Holy Spirit is available to all, indispensable for all of us. The Holy Spirit is powerful. The Holy Spirit is divine. The Holy Spirit is God. Holy Spirit is a person. Let's take a look at the Holy Spirit at creation for just a little bit. Do we get some indication of the Holy Spirit? Let me read here from Genesis 1, and then maybe if you could turn to Psalm 3.

0: 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We hope you have been blessed and that your faith in God has been renewed. 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
1: If showing grace to our children is so important, then why do we need to make rules? On today's Homeschool Heartbeat, author Elise Fitzpatrick explains what rules are really there for.
2: Elise, parenting by grace sounds very attractive. But if grace is so effective, why are we as homeschooling parents so attracted to teaching our children through the law alone?
3: We're attracted to law for several reasons, Mike. First of all, we intuitively think that the law will make our lives tidy and well-ordered, and in some ways that's true. Charts listing daily chores are helpful, but in our pride and unbelief, we wrongly think that if we could just discover the right laws and put them on a nice chart, our kids will turn out the way we hope they will. Of course, the truth is that the law, without the gospel, can only serve to make us and our kids either proud or despairing. It will make us proud and judgmental if we think we can obey it, and it will make us despairing and rebellious when we see we can't. The primary purpose of the law is not to transform our hearts, but rather to be the vehicle that drives us to Christ as our only hope. Let's face it, although we believe that we need someone to save us from eternal damnation, we're all hardwired legalists. We don't think we need salvation every day. Even though we believe the gospel, we're still not convinced that the gospel is the only answer to a transformed heart and life.
2: Well, Elise, that's certainly true about many of us. And thank you for sharing your insights today. And until next time, I'm Mike Smith.
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5: Blessed is everyone that feareth the Lord, that walketh in his ways. For thou shalt eat the labor of thine hands. Happy shalt thou be, and it shall be well with thee. Thy wife shall be as a fruitful vine by the sides of thine house, thy children like olive plants round about thy table. Behold, that thus shall the man be blessed that feareth the Lord. The Lord shall bless thee out of Zion, and thou shalt see the good of Jerusalem all the days of thy life. Yea, thou shalt see thy children's children, and peace upon Israel.
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7: 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Now, if he chose not to bless you as he has blessed another, then respect and appreciate his choice rather than resent it or envy them. 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
10: Now look at your morning weather on Vacaville Fairfield Christian Talk Radio. Sunny today with a high near 82 and lows around 56. Partly sunny tomorrow with a high of 85 and lows around 56. For your Monday, partly sunny with a high near 88 and lows around 58. And for Tuesday, mostly cloudy with a high near 88 and lows around 57. That's your morning weather on Vacaville Fairfield Christian Talk Radio.
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5: Now look at your morning weather on Vacaville Fairfield Christian Talk Radio. Sunny today with a high near 82 and lows around 56. Partly sunny tomorrow with a high of 85 and lows around 56. For your Monday, partly sunny with a high near 88 and lows around 58. And for Tuesday, mostly cloudy with a high near 88 and lows around 57. That's your morning weather on Vacaville Fairfield Christian Talk Radio.
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0: Now, if you think the devil is going to be nice to you, you're mistaken. The devil knows no mercy. He will attack you on your most vulnerable point. He'll attack you when you're alone. He'll test you severely. We are in a battle, and the battle is hard. But thank God, praise God, hallelujah. Jesus defeated Satan in the wilderness, and he will drive back the forces of hell in your life.
1: That's Pastor Mark Finley, and this is Hope Lives 365. At Hope Lives 365, we believe God answers prayer. Keep in mind this telephone number throughout today's broadcast, 888-244-HOPE. That's 888-244-HOPE. Here's Pastor Mark.
0: Father, as we study the temptations of Jesus and see how those temptations apply to our lives and how his victory applies to our life, we pray that you would come and grant us your Spirit. Open our eyes that we can see divine things from your word. We pray in Christ's name. Amen. Years ago, when America was being settled, the Union Pacific Railroad was building railway tracks across America. On one occasion, they came in the western half of the United States to a large canyon. And they had to build these tracks across the canyon. They spent days with the engineers figuring that out. And finally, they decided to build what was called a trestle bridge. And in that trestle bridge, they had to build large arches and then build the bridge across. Once the bridge was built, after it took days to construct, the foreman wanted to test its strength. So this is what he did. He loaded the train boxcars, the open cars, with a load that was double the load that those trains would usually carry. The engine then pulled this double-weighted load onto the bridge. One of the workers excitedly shouted, "What are you trying to do?" Because the foreman left that train with that heavy load on the bridge for an entire day. Now, no train would be left on the bridge for that day. It would simply pass over the bridge. So one of these workmen yelled out, "What in the world are you trying to do? Are you trying to break the bridge?" And the builder calmly responded, "I'm not trying to break the bridge. I'm trying to prove that the bridge won't break." In the same way, the temptations of Jesus revealed that no matter what pressure was put upon him, no matter what heavy load he had to bear, no matter how great the temptation, no matter how alluring the enticement, through the power of the Holy Spirit, Jesus was not going to break. Now, the title of my message this morning is Tested, Tried, and Victorious. If I were giving it a subtitle, I would call it From Temptation to Victory. If you have your Bible, and I hope you do, take it please in turn to Matthew, the fourth chapter. How does Jesus' victory over temptation give to us lessons that enable us to be victorious over Satan's temptation? What practical lessons can we learn from Christ's confrontation with Satan in the wilderness? We begin with Matthew, the fourth chapter, in the first verse. Then Jesus was led up by the Spirit into the wilderness to be tempted by the devil. Now, a casual look at that verse is a rather strange look. The word for temptation here is much more than a test. It's enticement to evil. One thing is certain. The Father would never entice the Son to evil, and God would never entice us to evil. So here, the Scriptures does not say that God enticed Jesus to evil. That would never take place. It's the devil that entices us to evil. It's the devil that tempts us. But the Bible says Jesus was led up by the Spirit into the wilderness. Now notice, Jesus had just been filled by the Holy Spirit. He had just been baptized. And he was led from the Jordan into the wilderness. Now Jesus did not rush into temptation. He didn't shrink from temptation. What happened? Jesus accepted the guidance of the Holy Spirit, and he would courageously face whatever came to him. Now, I want you to think of the contrast between the second Adam and the first Adam. The first Adam was tempted in the beauty and lushness of a garden. The second Adam was tempted in the barrenness of a desert. The first Adam was tempted in the flush of good health. The second Adam was tempted after he had fasted 40 days. He was haggard, he was emaciated, and he was weak. The circumstances of the temptation of the first Adam and the circumstances of the temptation of the second Adam were vastly different. But here's the point. Jesus' victory in the desert there is a victory for us everywhere. The promise of the tempter's defeat in the wilderness is the promise of the tempter's defeat for all time. Now, immediately after Christ's baptism, he's going to begin his public ministry. And he goes to the desert to pray. He goes to the desert to meditate. His mission to save the entire human race, his mission of self-sacrificial love, his mission to reveal the character of God, his mission to demonstrate God's goodness to this sin-polluted planet lay before him. And Jesus needed time alone. He needed time to meditate on the controversy between good and evil. He needed time to contemplate his vital role in the Father's plan. He needed time to absorb the eternal significance of his mission before him. Now, seeing that Jesus was alone, Satan took advantage of his most vulnerable moments. That's what the devil does. The devil looks for your most vulnerable moments. The devil looks for the time that you're discouraged. The devil looks for the time that you're disappointed. The devil looks for the time that you're tired. The devil looks for the time that there's some crisis going on in your family. The devil looks for the time that you are most vulnerable. And it's at that point he's going to attack you. The devil also looks for time when we're alone. He looks for time when we are feeling lonely and depressed. And it's that time that he is going to bring those dark clouds of discouragement upon us. Now, the devil's enticement was precisely this in the first temptation. It was to entice Jesus to face evil in his own power. Christ was tempted to satisfy his physical desires. He was tempted on the point of appetite. We find that here in Matthew chapter 4, and you're going to notice this in verse 2. When he had fasted 40 days and 40 nights, afterward he was hungry. Now, when the tempter came, verse 3, to him, he said, "If you are the Son of God, command that these stones become bread." Now, notice Satan's temptation. The devil wants to control our minds through our bodies. Jesus wants to control our bodies through our minds. The devil wants to control us through the satisfaction of physical desires that chain us in addictions. Now, if Christ ministered to his own needs rather than unselfishly giving his life for humanity, God's divine plan for revealing his love to the world would have been interrupted. Now, notice what Satan says. We read it in Matthew chapter 4, verse 2 and 3. Look at verse 3. Satan says to Jesus, now when the tempter came to him, he said, "If you are the Son of God, command that these stones become bread." In other words, here's what the devil was doing. He was saying, satisfy your own needs. He was saying, live to please yourself. He was saying, use your divine power to accomplish what you desire. In the book Desire of Ages, page 120, this remarkable statement. It was in the time of greatest weakness that Christ was assailed by his fiercest temptations. Whenever one is encompassed by clouds, perplexed by circumstances or afflicted by poverty or distress, Satan is at hand to tempt and destroy. Did you catch the significance of that statement? Notice it again. When you're encompassed by clouds of disappointment, when you're perplexed by circumstances, when things happen in your life that you cannot explain, when you say, God, I'm faithful to you. God, I'm committed to you. God, why are these trials coming? God, why with poverty or distress? Satan is at hand to tempt and annoy. He attacks our weak points of character. So the devil studies our characters. He studies places where we've failed in the past. He studies our most vulnerable points. And when we have clouds of discouragement come upon us, the devil attacks us in those most vulnerable points. Now notice, he seeks to shake our confidence in God. We are tempted to distrust God, to question his love. Often the tempter comes to us

0: as he came to Christ, arraying before us our weakness and infirmities. He hopes to discourage the soul and break our hold upon God. I've seen it happen so many times. People commit their lives to Christ. Soon after, they face difficulty. They may lose a job. And they say, I'm going to leave the church. I'm not going to come back. God let me down. The devil attacked them on their most vulnerable point. Sometimes people have their feelings hurt in church. Somebody says something to them. They're a new Christian. And they say, I'm going to drop out. They harbor bitter feelings. The devil attacks them on their most vulnerable point. Sometimes people have family problems. And those family problems depress and discourage them. They say, God, why is this happening to me? The devil attacks them on their most vulnerable point. Now, if you think the devil is going to be nice to you, you're mistaken. The devil knows no mercy. He will attack you on your most vulnerable point. He'll attack you when you're alone. He'll test you severely. We are in a battle, and the battle is hard. But thank God, praise God, hallelujah. Jesus defeated Satan in the wilderness, and he will drive back the forces of hell in your life. Here's an internal truth to remember. Desire of Ages, page 125. The tempter can never compel us to do evil. He cannot control our minds unless they are yielded to his control. The devil cannot do what, everybody? What can't he do? Compel us to do evil. Now notice, the will must consent. Faith must let its hold upon Christ go before Satan can exercise his power upon us. The greatest temptation of Satan to Jesus was not the temptation to turn the stones into bread. The greatest temptation was to get Jesus to doubt his Father's love, to doubt his Father's care, to doubt his Father's goodness. You see, notice what the devil says in Matthew 4 and verse 3. He uses this strategy in the first two temptations. Notice Matthew 4, verse 3. Now, when the tempter came to him, he said, "If you are the Son of God." Notice verse 6. It's the second temptation. And he said to him, "If you are the Son of God." He wants Jesus to doubt. Remember, that was the same temptation that the devil used in the wilderness with Eve. Remember, he said, "Has God really said that you should not eat the tree?" In other words, doubt. Doubt, discouragement, and disbelief. Now, these are the three D's. Doubt. What's the second one? Discouragement. What's the third one? Disbelief. What are those three again? Doubt, discouragement, and disbelief. Those are the triple whammy that Satan's going to try to attack you with. See, if you doubt you're a son and daughter of God, if you doubt your sins are forgiven, if you doubt God's guiding your life, if you doubt that victory over temptation is possible, if you doubt that Jesus is coming again, if you doubt the plain truths of God's word, if you doubt whether you're going to be saved, in short, if you doubt the promises of God in his word, you are vulnerable to the snares of Satan, and Satan's going to hold you in his grip. Now, the Apostle Paul puts it this way. The Apostle Paul in 1 Corinthians chapter 1 and verse 20. 1 Corinthians chapter 1 and verse 20. See, the devil's great goal in the wilderness was to get Jesus to doubt. To get Jesus to doubt who he was. That was the devil's great goal. Now, look, 2 Corinthians chapter 1. And notice what we're going to look at. We're going to start at verse 18. 2 Corinthians chapter 1, we're looking at verse 18. But as God is faithful, God is what, everybody? God's faithful. Is he faithful to you? Is God faithful to you? Is he faithful in your trials? Is he faithful in your difficulties? Is he faithful in your discouragement? Say amen if God's faithful to you. Amen. But as God is faithful, our word to you was not yes and no. Now notice verse 20. For all the promises of God in him are yes, and in him amen to the glory of God through us. So all of the promises of God in Christ are yes. All of the promises of God in Christ are what? They are yes. Now what does Satan do? He comes to Jesus and he wants Jesus to doubt. Let's go back to Matthew chapter 3. What does he want Jesus to doubt? He wants Jesus to doubt the word of God. Matthew 4, then Matthew 3. Matthew 4, verse 3. Now when the tempter came to him, he said, if you are the Son of God. Now notice, go back to Matthew 3 in Jesus' baptism. So as Jesus goes under the water, as he comes up out of the water, suddenly a voice, Matthew 3, verse 17, comes from heaven and says, this is my beloved what? Son in whom I'm well pleased. Did God already say to Jesus that he was his son? So for Jesus to listen to what Satan said and for Jesus to doubt the words of God, he would enter into distrust of God himself. So God had already declared that Jesus was the Son of God. He had already made that public announcement at Christ's baptism. For Jesus now to attempt to prove what God had already said by turning the stones into bread would have been doubting the very word of God. The promises of God are yes. So when God's word says, for example, as many as received him, you and me, to them gave he power to become the sons of God, John 1 verse 12, what do we say? We say, yes, Lord, I believe it. When God's word says there is no condemnation to those that are in Christ Jesus, Romans 8, verse 1, what do we say? Yes, Lord, I believe it. When God's word says, if we confess our sins, he is faithful and just to forgive our sins, in 1 John 1, verse 9, what do we say? Yes, Lord, what? I believe it. When God's word says, my God shall supply all your needs according to his riches in glory by Christ Jesus, what do we say? Yes, Lord, I believe it. When God's word says, with men this is impossible, but with God all things are possible, what do we say? Yes, Lord, I believe it. When God's word says, 1 John 5, verse 14, now this is the confidence that we have in him. If anyone asks anything according to his will, he hears us. What do we say? When God's word says it, we say what? Yes, Lord, I believe it. You see, because all the promises of God are yes and amen. Now we believe the promises, not because we have seen their fulfillment. We believe the promises because we serve a God that cannot lie and we trust him completely. The devil is going to bring at times temptation into your life. The devil at times is going to attack you in ways that you do not know. God is going to allow that to happen to strengthen your faith. God is going to allow that to happen for you to trust his word no matter what's going on around you. No matter what's taking place in your life. And as you trust the word of God, rather than your feelings, rather than your emotions, rather than your circumstances, your faith is going to grow into this faith that is strong in God. This was Jesus' test in the wilderness. Would he depend upon his own strength to meet the temptation? Would he absolutely trust the Father? Would he place his trust in the promises of God's word rather than the circumstances around him? Would he be absolutely surrendered to the Father's will and dependent on the Father's power? Or would he follow the natural inclinations of his own heart? Christ settled it. He faced Satan, armed with the promises of God's word. Matthew 4, verse 4. Matthew 4, verse 4. How does Jesus face the tempter? Jesus chose not to live by his feelings or inclinations, but Jesus chose to live by faith in God's word. So Jesus says, Matthew 4, verse 4, but he said, it is written, man shall not live by bread alone, but by every word that proceeds out of the mouth of God. What does it mean to live by every word that proceeds out of the mouth of God? It means to accept the promises of God by faith and accept what God says, not the whispers of the evil one. So when the evil one whispers in your ear, you can never make it to heaven because you're too weak. We face him in the promises of God and say, based on God's word, I've accepted Christ, and I am a son and daughter of God, and you cannot rob me from that joy. When the devil says to you, how are you going to pay the bills? You face him with the promises of God's word, and you say, God, I'm going to be economic. But your word has said, Philippians 4:19, my God will supply all my need according to his riches in glory. When the devil attacks you and says, you are so guilty, look how weak you are, you fail, you say in Romans 8:1, there is no condemnation to those that are in Christ Jesus our Lord. When the devil says, look, you brought up your children, but they drifted away, what do you say? This is the confidence that I have in him, that my God will supply my need and that he will answer my prayers. So we face the devil not in our strength, not in the weakness of human nature, but we face the devil with the promises of God. I love what Corrie Ten Boom said. She said this: if we look at the world, we will be distressed. If we look within, we will be depressed. And if we look at Christ, we will be at rest. If we look at the world, we will be what? Distressed. If we look within, we will be what? Depressed. But if we look at Christ, we will be what? At rest. We can overcome because he overcame. We can be victorious because he was victorious. We can triumph because he triumphed over temptation. Hebrews the 4th chapter, verse 14 to 16. Our strength is not in ourselves, it is in him. Hebrews the 4th chapter, verse 14 to 16. The promises of God's word assure us that in Christ and by Christ and through Christ and because of Christ, Satan is a defeated foe.
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4: 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A greedy person who comes into wealth will still be greedy unless they have a change of heart. However, a generous person with deep pockets can do incredible things for the kingdom of God. 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
6: Man is not to distort the creation, this handiwork of God. It has great value to a creationist.
5: This is Science, Scripture, and Salvation, a Creation Radio Journal. I'm Chris O'Brien with the Institute for Creation Research. Proverbs 12:10 says, "A righteous man regardeth the life of his beast, but the tender mercies of the wicked are cruel." God has given man dominion over all of his creation, and we're commanded to be wise stewards of it. But what happens when some evolutionists try to put animals on the same level as us? Join us for the next 15 minutes as we discuss the animal rights movement and discover just how dangerous it can be for both humans and animals. So many times, Christians are misunderstood and accused of being wasteful and destructive when they stand up against animal rights and extreme environmental views. However, ICR President Dr. John Morris says God's plan is always the best plan.
6: God created the animals, each kind after their kind, it says, and then he created humans in his image. But then he placed Adam in charge of the creation. The dominion mandate is given both in Genesis 1 and 2 and then repeated to Noah after the flood, that man has the authority and the responsibility to take care of God's creation, to till the garden and to name the animals. This implies a careful study of the creation and to apply it carefully and wisely. It also implies that man is not to distort and to mar the creation, this handiwork of God. We look at creation as God's handiwork, and it has great value to a creationist.
5: Marvin Lubenow is professor of theology and Bible science at Southern California Bible College and Seminary.
7: We Christians should be the very finest environmentalists, in the best sense of the term. Animals are a part of God's creation, and they were created for our use, but not for our abuse. And so, too often, we may give the impression that because we feel that we're superior to the animals, that therefore we can use them indiscriminately and abuse them. And that's the last thing that a creationist would want.
5: So what's the difference between the creationist's biblical view of taking care of animals and the beliefs of animal rights activists?
7: The animal rights movement is just a part of a large fabric being woven today on the part of those who are violently opposed to God, His Word, the book of Genesis, the doctrine of creation, and the uniqueness of humans. Because it means that humans would rather be related to the animals than be related to God. They would rather deny the uniqueness that God has created us in and be brothers to the animals than to be related to God. And this is an indication of the extreme hatred that man has for God.
5: Dr. Morris.
6: You know, it almost goes without saying that the concept of evolution is at the core of this thought, that all of animals come from a common ancestor, that we ourselves are animals and just maybe a more recently evolved animal, but with no more basic rights than other animals. This extension of human rights to animals, it's an evolutionary way of thinking. It's a wrong way of thinking.
5: Dan Breeding is an animal trainer and founder of an educational ministry called Creatures of Creation.
8: Animal rights and evolution go hand in hand, but the amazing thing about it is animal rights folks that claim to be animal rights advocates don't even really know what it means to be an animal rights advocate. Most of the time, they're just blindly giving money to these organizations because they're emotionally driven. I mean, who doesn't love animals? There's more people people that love animals that don't.
5: And Breeding says people who send money to many of the groups claiming to help animals are being taken advantage of.
8: These animal rights organizations, they're not saving any animals. They're not supporting any sanctuaries such as mine. They're not out there buying up land to preserve it with all these literally millions of dollars a year are coming into these organizations. And they're not utilizing it to do what they say. All they're doing is pushing their domestic terrorism, their propaganda, holding all these big demonstrations.
5: So what is domestic or environmental terrorism all about?
8: Periodically, you have the animal rights extremists breaking into facilities, whether they may be zoos or private sanctuaries or research facilities, and most of the time they just let the animals out and liberate them. And sometimes it goes further than that. Sometimes they set fires and things like that.
5: Unfortunately, this kind of activity does not help the animals.
8: See, the problem is these animal rights people that are doing this kind of thing are giving the animals a death sentence. You're talking about domesticated animals most of the time. You know, what are these animals going to do? They don't have any survival instincts, and what they do have will end up getting them killed because they're going to go in and start getting wild in neighborhoods and things like that. I mean, it's just a death sentence to let captive raised animals out into the wild.
5: However, animals aren't the only ones that are harmed by environmental terrorism.
8: You're putting people in danger, and mainly children, because, you know, animals, when they start starving or are out there looking for food, they become very opportunistic. All wild animals are opportunistic. If they see an opportunity for a meal, they're going to take it.
5: And there's even more danger at hand when a wild animal has been released.
8: When you raise an exotic or wild animal in captivity, you're training them to associate people with food. Like my alligator, for instance. If I let my alligator go out in the wild now, my 7-foot alligator, guess what? He's the most dangerous alligator out there because he has no fear of people. He associates people with food, and that's why so many people get attacked by alligators here in Florida. People think it's a novelty to go out in their backyard and throw some raw chicken at some alligators that are out in their lake, you know, in their gated community. Then those alligators, you're essentially training them to associate people with food.
5: But animal rights activists still insist that animals should be treated the same as people. Professor Lubinow.
7: The campaign or the program of the animal rights people, at least one of the most popular organizations, PETA, is no animals for pets, no animals for food, no animals for clothing, no animals for medical research, virtually no use of animals for any purpose. And that is very contrary to what God has stated.
5: Dan Breeding.
8: These people don't believe that animals should be in captivity at all. Most of these organizations don't even believe you should have dog or cats. It's a really sad thing.
5: In fact, many of these animal rights groups are calling for human rights for the great apes, such as chimps, gorillas, and orangutans. Dr. Morris.
6: Those that advocate for human rights for apes, they admit when you get them in an honest moment to say, well, there's no reason not to extend it to other monkeys then and to other rodents. Human rights for rats? I mean, cut me some slack, but then why not butterflies and trees? You see where this goes. If evolution is true, where do you stop? There's nothing special about humans. And it would be extended to all the, even insects. Human rights for insects? I don't think so.
5: It seems confusing that so-called animal rights activists are also evolutionists. Dr. Morris explains.
6: Evolution is based on this concept of survival of the fittest and might makes right, that only the most fit survive. But if that's the case, then why not kill off the other animals? And why not use the environment for your own good? To an evolutionary mentality, it seems like the environmental concept is illogical. It doesn't follow from this natural selection, this survival of the fittest mentality.
5: Dan Breeding.
8: The amazing thing, the thing that really knocks me out with the animal rights folks is here they are, they want to save all these animals and talk about doing stuff to help them out. Meanwhile, they believe in evolution. Well, if you believe in evolution, why are you worried about endangered species, for one? Because if you believe in evolution, the survival of the fittest, which really means whoever can pass on their genes, then why, when these animals are going extinct, are you worried about them? And then the correlation here with what really makes me nuts, and most of us nuts, is that these same people, 9 times out of 10, are pro-abortion. What's up with that? They would rather save the animals and the cows than they would a baby. It just goes to show that, you know, since sin entered the world, we are in a constant state of degradation.
5: Even though we live in a fallen world and each of us has sinned, mankind is still special to the Creator. Professor Lubinow.
7: God has created humans absolutely unique from animals. Biologically, there are many similarities, but the one thing that we have that is absolutely unique to us as humans is that we are created in the image of God.
5: But we're constantly hearing man described as a mammal. Is this an out-of-place statement? Dr. Morris.
6: You know, here at the Institute for Creation Research, we've advocated that people not include man in the classification of mammals. Yeah, we have hair, we have the certain features that are categorized as mammal, but in a real sense, man is not a mammal. Man is created in the image of God. Mammals were created after their kind, quite distinct from the image of God. So man is not, biblically, a mammal.
5: And because we are created in God's image, He allows us to communicate with Him in a special way. Professor Lubinow.
7: As an illustration, my cat Abby. When Abby scratches the door, I let her in and I say, "Hi, Abby," and she meows. And we humans tend to read into animal behavior our own emotions. And I assume that she's saying, "Hi, Marv," but I don't know that. She might be just be saying, "What took you so long to answer the door?" In other words, I cannot relate to my cat, but in very elementary ways. I have no idea what's going on in her mind. We don't know what's going on in the mind of a dog, but we know what's going on in the mind of God. We can relate to God because of His Word, through prayer, and so on. Our minds can be in tune with God's, and His mind is in tune with ours because of the way we're created.
5: However, we cannot commune with God as long as sin separates us from Him.
7: We fell into sin through Adam's sin, and God has provided through Jesus Christ redemption. This redemption is not for the animals, but it is for you and me. Through Christ's death on the cross and His shed blood, we can obtain forgiveness. The Lord Jesus said, "I am the way, the truth, and the life. No man comes unto the Father but by me."
5: So we understand that only man has this desperate need for salvation. Dr. Morris.
6: Keep in mind that it was man that was endued with God's image. God's special attributes are in some way reflected in man in such a way that He could call us His image. This is not shared by the animals. And keep in mind that when Jesus Christ came, He came as a man to live and die and die for mankind so that mankind could be redeemed, their sins could be forgiven. He did not do this for the animals. He did it for man. Man is special. Animals don't have this standing before God, nor do they have it in nature.
5: As our program comes to a close, we hope that you've been encouraged. It's our desire at ICR to show that the Bible can be trusted, both historically and scientifically, and to give facts that will build your faith. As Christians, we need to understand the scientific basis for our beliefs. We pray that this program will aid you in your discovery of science and the Bible. You know, most people aren't aware that today there are thousands of scientists that are convinced of the truth of biblical creation and not evolution. Our non-denominational ministry aims to restore and strengthen the Genesis foundations of the Christian faith. If you've enjoyed today's edition of Science, Scripture, and Salvation, a Creation Radio Journal, why not visit us on the web to find out more about the work of ICR? The address is www.icr.org. Again, www.icr.org. 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Thanks for tuning in.

0: leading to a life that is refined, noble, and enriched.
1: A baby born into the world today has one chance in 20 of being born in America. Those born in Asia have one chance in 4 of living past their first year. I'll be back in a moment with the amazing facts about life and its meaning.

Hello, this is Joe Cruz and the Amazing Facts broadcast, facts which affect you. Say, suppose that as Abraham Lincoln was finishing his second inaugural address and had just reached the lofty paragraph beginning with malice toward none and charity for all, some persistent and rude office seeker had interrupted him loudly, demanding to be appointed to a position. Or suppose that someone should interrupt an impressive sermon to a large congregation by clamoring for the deacons to show him to a better seat. Well, with such situations in mind, we can realize the untimeliness and the rudeness of the man who interrupted a sermon of Jesus one day to demand that his brother be made to share the inheritance with him. Jesus had been speaking of the Holy Spirit, the sin against the Holy Spirit, and of the importance of faith in God. It was a discourse of rare beauty on trust. And Jesus had just assured his disciples of the sure presence of God's Spirit with them at all times. And there was one man in that congregation who obviously didn't have his mind on the sermon. He was thinking, rather, of his own grievance. He felt himself defrauded and disinherited, and he was contesting his Father's will. So as he listened to Jesus, a divine Son of God who spoke as never man spake, this man could think only of how he could use Christ for his own financial gain. And so we read, "And one of the company said unto him, Master, speak to my brother, that he divide the inheritance with me." Now, Jesus had somewhat become used to interruptions, I'm sure, and it was not easy for anybody to throw him off the track or entangle him. So, refusing to pronounce on the justice of the claim or even to listen to it, he passed quickly to put his finger on the deeper evil from which that man was suffering, covetousness. "Take heed," Jesus said, "and beware of covetousness, for a man's life consisteth not in the abundance of the things which he possesseth." And then Christ proceeded to enforce that appeal with the telling of a story which very convincingly portrayed the supreme folly into which this man had fallen. This was the circumstance that prompted the telling. "And he spake a parable unto them, saying, The ground of a certain rich man brought forth plentifully. And he thought within himself, saying, What shall I do, because I have no room where to bestow my fruits? And he said, This will I do, I will pull down my barns and build greater, and there will I bestow all my fruits and my goods. And I will say to my soul, Soul, thou hast much goods laid up for many years. Take thine ease, eat, drink, and be merry. But God said unto him, Thou fool, this night thy soul shall be required of thee. Then who shall those things be which thou hast provided? So is he that layeth up treasure for himself, and is not rich toward God." Luke 12:16-21. Now, friends, I'd like to suggest that this man made four big mistakes which made him the fool that he was. Number one, he was mistaken as to the true source of his wealth and prosperity. This man really had received everything from God. The sun had been permitted to shine on his land, and for its rays, you remember the Bible says, fall on the just and the unjust. The showers of heaven descended on the evil and on the good. The Lord had caused his wheat to flourish, and the man's fields brought forth a bumper crop. His barns were bulging and full to overflowing, and he had no place to put the surplus of his crop. But does he think of God, from whom all blessings flow? No, he can think of almost nobody but himself. It's interesting to note that in these 46 Greek words, the rich man referred to himself 12 times. The personal pronoun I occurs 6 times, and the words my or thine addressed to himself are used 6 times. His very language shows him to be self-centered, selfish, egotist. It was my fruits, my goods, my barns that he was talking about. Instead of gratitude, his success brought pride. Instead of faith in God, he put his confidence in things instead. Now the Scriptures, and the Lord of Scripture, of course, has a special title for such a self-sufficient individual. And you'll find it here in Psalm 14. The fool has said in his heart, there is no God. Now if you had asked that rich, find it here in Psalm 14.

plans were to get an education. He'd be a lawyer, then he'd become famous, and then he'd be rich, and then he would retire as an honored sage, and then pass the evenings of an honored life. But the old man gravely shook his head, and he said, "And when you've done all this, what then?" And then the boy ceased to speak. His eyes fell downward to the side. A silent tear dropped on each blooming cheek. The old man pointed silently to God and then laid his hand on the drooping head. "Remember, there's a place beyond," he said. The young man suddenly reminded that he had been planning his life and his success and future without God. But unlike the foolish farmer in our story, he saw in time the folly and emptiness of such a life. It's possible to believe in God in the head and with the mind, but to deny Him and forget Him in the heart and really in the fullness of the life. Now, someone has suggested that the best index to a man's life, character, and thoughts of God may be found in looking at the stubs of his old checkbooks. For what does he spend his money? Where does he bestow his goods? To whom does he give his money? Is God remembered in the monthly budget? Does God receive recognition through the giving of the tithes to Him? May I offer that question this morning as one of the practical acid tests as to just how cognizant we are of God as a source of our income and of our prosperity? It isn't that God needs our tithes and offerings, friends. He could get along without them. Our Father's rich in houses and lands. He holdeth the wealth of the world in His hands. And as the psalmist says, "The earth is the Lord's and the fullness thereof. Yes, the silver and the gold is all mine, saith the Lord." God doesn't need our money. He's asked for it because we need to give it. We need to give it, my friends, and return the tithe for the good and enlargement of these selfish hearts of ours. We need to do this as a reminder to ourselves that all our blessings come from that divine source, and that it is He who giveth thee power to get wealth. All right, number two. Now, the second mistake that this foolish rich man made was made as to the true purpose and use of his wealth. Now, I say this because of two statements he made that gave him away and revealed his purely selfish motive. First of all, he layeth up treasure for himself, the Bible record says. Instead of a sense of obligation to his fellow men, he thought only of his own pleasure and needs. He did not realize that God had made him a steward of his goods, that he might help the needy. Treasure for himself, it says. The gospel of Christ is designed to take men's thoughts away from self and direct them upward toward God and outward toward their fellow men. Christ was not against the rich man. He was not opposed to his wealth, but he was concerned that the rich man understood the true purpose of wealth. This concern was revealed when he told the rich young ruler to go and share his wealth with the poor and the needy. A recent editorial comment of a religious journal was entitled, "What If?" And it began by asking the question, have you ever given much thought to the place of your birth? It went on to say that if you were born into the world today, your chance of being born in this wonderful, prosperous land of America would be only 1 in 20. Your chance of being born into a Christian home would be 1 in 4. If you were born in Asia, your chance of surviving more than a year after birth would likewise be only 1 in 4. If you were born into a family in Asia or Africa, your chance of learning to read would also be 1 in 4. The odds are overwhelming that you would be sick all of your life from one or more diseases, intestinal parasites, tuberculosis, or malaria. You'd probably work the land, have most of your harvest confiscated. You would be hungry much of the time, and in a year of famine would depend on grass, roots, and tree bark for food. Friends, this is the kind of life the vast majority who are being born today are facing. The world then, and the time of this rich but foolish farmer, was not much better. There was poverty, there was suffering, there was hunger. And yet he says, "I have not room where to bestow my goods." Think of that. No room. We're assured that the situation of the poor, hungry orphan, the widow, the suffering, the afflicted was brought to this man's attention. There were many places where his goods could have been bestowed. But heedless and oblivious of the cries of the needy all around him, he said to his servants, "All right, men, let's build some bigger barns." Well, something fine and wholesome had died in that man long before that fateful night when his life was required of him. For to give is to live, friends. To refuse to give is to die spiritually.
This is a law of life that we can no more ignore than we can ignore

are the law of gravity. Why is the Dead Sea dead? It's always getting but never giving. That's deadly to a sea, but it's even more deadly to a human soul. The third mistake made by this foolish man in Christ's story was made as to the true way of being merry. Talking to himself one day, he said, O soul, thou hast much goods laid up. Take thine ease, eat, drink, and be merry. But you know, merriness and happiness are not to be found alone in leisure and eating and drinking. The soul can't live on corn and wheat and wine and bread and potatoes and the fruit of the field, friends. Man cannot live by bread alone. The body may subsist on this kind of diet, but not the soul. A man's life, a man's happiness, said Jesus, consisteth not in the abundance of the thing that he possesseth. And now the fourth mistake our foolish friend made was as to the tenure of his life. I have, he said, much goods laid up for many years. He thought he'd be around for those many years, but he had only one day left. The divine decree was, Thou fool, this night thy soul shall be required of thee. It was Roger Williams who said, The great certainty of life is death. This, in turn, is surrounded by three uncertainties, the time, the place, and the manner. To these questions, we do not have the answers. The clock of life is wound but once, and no man has the power to tell just when the hands will stop at a late or early hour. Yes, it can be said in the truest sense that we're all living on borrowed time. And I want to ask you today, friends, what are you doing with that portion of time that God has loaned to you? Are you living for Christ and planning and building for today and tomorrow in the perspective of eternity? When the final summons comes and we've finished our earthly course, the questions God will ask will not be, how secure was your job? How much real estate did you own? How big was the bank account? But were you faithful? Were you true? As wise and faithful stewards, therefore, of the time and life and means that God has entrusted to us, let's number our days, that we may apply our hearts to wisdom and bring honor to Christ with all that we have and with all that we are and with all that we do. A man may be able to shortchange his neighbor without ever being apprehended. A clever crook could very well deceive his own family and friends by a well-ordered disguise of morality and propriety. But the day is soon coming when every false color will be exposed. The very thoughts and motives of the mind will be judged by the God who sees and records in the books of heaven. And now, this is Joe Crew saying goodbye for today.

0: Hi, this is Dan, and I welcome you today to Family Moments from Winning at Home. I want to continue looking at the importance of the wedding vows with you during these moments. For most of us who are married, we spoke those vows to each other, and there's a phrase in those vows that says this: we will be faithful to each other, watch this, for richer, for poorer, in sickness and in health. That's a statement of, watch this, consistency. There's going to be times when it goes really good, and there's going to be times when the health issue is of major concern. And in the middle of all those times, when I say I'll be by your side, then I'll be by your side. I have a couple friend who I monitor quite often. They're a testimony of this to me. From the very beginning of their marriage till now, many years, they have been faithful through some incredible health issues. And I talk to them about it. It's not always easy, but they persevere. They push through. And why? Because they took a vow. I love that. Why? Because they want to be consistent, and they want to be faithful. They want to be committed. And I challenge you today, if you're finding yourself facing some tough physical times in your marriage relationship, maybe your spouse is going through some tough things, just be faithful to them. Think about what it would be like to be there and cherish them, pick them up, try to help them. You yourself might need to go to someone for counsel and get some encouragement yourself, but be consistent in your love. Stand beside them. That will mean a ton, especially in the end. Our goal is to give you practical biblical tips on how to grow in your marriage and family life, and hopefully today that's what's happened. And if you'd like more information, simply hit our website, winningathome.com. 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
1: Psalm 124. If it had not been the Lord who was on our side. Now may Israel say, if it had not been the Lord who was on our side, when men rose up against us, then they had swallowed us up quick when their wrath was kindled against us. Then the waters had overwhelmed us. The stream had gone over our soul. Then the proud waters had gone over our soul. Blessed be the Lord who hath not given us as a prey to their teeth. Our soul is escaped as a bird out of the snare of the fowlers. The snare is broken, and we are escaped. Our help is in the name of the Lord, who made heaven and earth.
2: No man, when he hath lighted a candle, putteth it in a secret place, neither under a bushel, but on a candlestick, that they which come in may see the light. The light of the body is the eye. Therefore, when thine eye is single, thy whole body also is full of light. But when thine eye is evil, thy body also is full of darkness. Take heed, therefore, that the light which is in thee be not darkness. If thy whole body, therefore, be full of light, having no part dark, the whole shall be full of light, as when the bright shining of a candle doth give thee light.
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5: 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Partly sunny today with a high near 85 and lows around 57. Partly sunny tomorrow with a high of 88 and lows around 59. For your Monday, mostly cloudy with a high near 90 and lows around 61. And for Tuesday, mostly sunny with a high near 95 and lows around 64. That's your midday weather on Vacaville Fairfield Christian Talk Radio.
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Hello, friends. You want to hear an amazing fact. In 1949, China officially outlawed ghost marriages. That's an ancient practice that goes back 3,000 years, where if a family had a young man or young woman that died before they could get married, then they would pay to have a ritual ceremony so they wouldn't be lonely in the next life. Kind of adds new meaning to the idea, till death do you part. What's really creepy is it's still practiced in China. In 2015, 14 female bodies had been stolen in one village cemetery to be sold off for all the young men that died before they got married. You know, the book of Revelation tells us in the last days, the devil is going to do a lot of deceiving through spiritualism. Stay with us. We're going to talk about it in this presentation of Revelation Now.

0: Hello, friends. Welcome again to Revelation Now, coming to you live from Granite Bay, California. We'd like to welcome those joining us across the country and around the world, part of this Bible study in depth, looking at the prophecies found in Scripture and some very important Bible themes and truths that we find in the Bible. Well, tonight we have a very important topic. It's entitled Bewitching Spirits. Dear Father in Heaven, once again, we are so grateful for giving us your word, giving us the opportunity to open and study these very important truths. And we ask your blessing. Be with Pastor Doug as he opens the word. Be with those who are listening. We ask this in Jesus' name. Amen.
1: Amen. Thank you, Pastor Ross. Our study tonight is dealing with the subject of bewitching spirits. And we're going to be talking about some of the misconceptions regarding what does the Bible say happens when a person dies? Where do people go? When do they go? And we went out on the streets to find out what some of our volunteer citizens had to say on the subject of, are there ghosts, spirits? What happens when you die?
2: I am open to the possibility that when my physical body dies, that my soul, my spirit, whatever that essence is, may be around.
3: Your body rots, and people, if you're lucky, remember you.
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5: I'm hoping I do go to heaven. That's actually what's been keeping me going for the last few months.
6: Reincarnated, yeah. Into, another animal or a spirit in the universe.
7: I kind of think that the whole reincarnation thing's a thing, maybe. I want to be a dolphin.
8: When you die, I think there's like a waiting room kind of situation, like you kind of just wait.
9: I do believe in the soul. You know, that you can speak to someone that's passed.
10: I kind of do. I haven't witnessed it myself, but I feel like it didn't come from nowhere.
11: I believe that you can see certain things or feel certain things. They can reach through the other side, but I don't think we can reach to their side, if that makes sense.
12: Do I believe in ghosts? That's a great question. I believe there's a couple of ghosts in my house. I don't know what they are, whether they're fourth dimension beings or if they're truly somebody that has passed away in that house that's 150 years old.
13: They're spirits and entities, and I believe like energy, people, you know, just have energy that they give off that stay with us, and then when you die, the energy has to go somewhere.
14: I think they're real, but it like they're taken out of context. They're not like dressing in like white like costumes and stuff like that.
15: Ghosts are real. I work over at the Soul Community Planet. It's the most haunted place I've ever worked at.
16: I would say I do not believe in ghosts.
17: I've never seen a ghost, so, you know.
1: Well, there you have it, friends. There's a pretty broad spectrum of views out there in at least American society on the subject of death and ghosts and heaven and what happens when you die. So where do we go for our answers? Well, we're going to go to the Bible. But before we go to the Bible, we're going to take a little walk through a cemetery. Have you ever done that before? You walk through a cemetery, maybe you were at a funeral, and just before or after, you read some of the tombstones. And, you know, some of them are actually a little bit heartbreaking. You'll see one where you see a young lady died, and then right next to her is the baby that died the same day, and it appears that maybe she died giving birth or something. Sometimes you'll see a whole family, and then you'll see somebody, they live to 115. And so it's very interesting reading the different statements that you find on the tombstones. Some people actually even have a sense of humor at the time of death. I saw this advertisement for this one tombstone. It says, "I told you I was sick." I've got a little collection of some of the funny tombstones that we've seen. There's one on, it says, on the 22nd of June, Jonathan Fiddle went out of tune. There's a tombstone in Thurmont, Maryland Cemetery. Here lies an atheist, all dressed up and no place to go. Another one, here lies Johnny Yeast, pardon me for not rising. In the Uniontown, Pennsylvania cemetery, here lies the body of Jonathan Blake, stepped on the gas instead of the brake. I know, that's bad. In Silver City, Nevada, under the sod and under the trees lies the body of Jonathan Pease. He's not here, it's only the pod. Pease shelled out and went to God. And in Boot Hill, Tombstone, Arizona, in the cemetery, Lester Moore, he worked as a Wells Fargo station agent, and on his tombstone it says, here lies Lester Moore, one slug from a .44. No less and no more. But one I never forgot was, it's in a cemetery, I think, in England, and it says, "Stop, my friend, as you go by. As you are now, so once was I. As I am now, you soon will be. So prepare yourself to follow me." Some profound poetry there. But then I heard about the schoolboy who stopped and he read that, and he put a little subscript with a crayon, and it said, "To follow you, I'm not content until I know which way you went." So that is the big question. What happens when people die? Where do they go? And even walking through cemeteries, you can get some idea that there's confusion even in the same church cemetery. You could be looking in these little country church cemeteries. It could be Methodist, the Church of Christ, Baptist. One tombstone will say, "Our dearly beloved mother, resting sweetly in Jesus' arms." That's why they used to say R.I.P. Then the next one says, "Our dearly beloved mother, singing on golden streets." And you wonder, well, is she singing or is she sleeping? And what is happening? And there's a lot of confusion in the Christian world and in the world at large about the subject of what happens when you die. Well, as we often do, we're going to begin with a story from the Bible. And if you go to the first book of Samuel, chapter 28, this is towards the end of 1 Samuel, tells about King Saul. Now, King Saul started out as a good king. The Bible says he was tall, his head and shoulders taller than anyone else, and that he was faithful and he was strong. But as the years went by, he became proud, and he started rebelling against God, and he started disobeying God. And gradually, God withdrew his spirit from Saul. And the Bible tells us, then there was a time when a great battle was staging between Israel, Saul was king of Israel, and the Philistines. And Saul asked God for some guidance. Well, at this point, he had grieved away the Holy Spirit. God would not speak to him through a prophet, through the temple, or through a priest. And then he said, "Well, get me a witch. I need some information." And they said, "Well, but, you know, witches are outlawed." He said, "Get me a witch." So they said, "Well, we did find one witch that's still out there in the cave of Endor." And Saul went to this spiritist medium, said, "I want you to conjure up for me the body of Samuel the prophet that had once guided me when I was first called to be king." She went through her incantations, and this apparition appears that claims to be Samuel the prophet and gave Saul an utterly discouraging message. And said, basically, "You will be with me, you and your sons. You will lose in the battle." And that's exactly what happened. Saul believed this false apparition. Next day in the war with the Philistines, the Israelites, their commander, had no courage. He had been totally demoralized by the message of this spirit. And the Israelites were defeated. The Bible tells us, so Saul died and his three sons. Israel was soundly routed during this battle. That was 1 Samuel 31:6. But notice what it says regarding this history in 1 Chronicles 10:13. So Saul died for his unfaithfulness, and it specifically mentions, and also because he consulted a medium for guidance. This is something that we are advised to completely avoid as a work of darkness in the Bible. Do not try to communicate with the dead. The Bible tells us that in the process, you'll probably be communicating with evil spirits. And so we're going to talk about what does the Bible say happens when you die. So we're going to begin with our question. Question number one in our study, what was the form, this apparition, that Saul saw? Was it actually Samuel the prophet? Now, what does the Bible say? 1 Kings 22:22. He said, "I will go forth and I will be a lying spirit in the mouth of all of his prophets." We know that the devil can go and deceive. He is a lying spirit. They are the spirits of devils working miracles. Now, this is a Revelation presentation. We've told you, Revelation is really a kaleidoscope of all the other books and teachings in the Bible. And so we have to go to these other books to kind of put it all together. Revelation 16 tells us that these unclean spirits come out of the mouth of the beast, the dragon, and the false prophet in the last days and go forth to the kings of the earth. Remember, Saul was a king. To bring them to the battle of Armageddon. And they're going to end up being defeated there because they're fighting against God in that battle. This is really an echo of what happened in the Old Testament. Question two. Do dead people come back to converse with or to haunt the living? We just heard several people say, oh yeah, I believe in ghosts. House is full of them. I work in the most haunted place. Well, what does the Bible say about ghosts? Are there ghosts? When a person dies, do they then communicate with those who are living in the world? Here's what the Bible says. Speaking of someone who dies, in the book of Job, chapter 14, verse 21, his sons come to honor, and he knows it not. They are brought low, but he perceives it not of them. He doesn't know what's going on with his offspring here on earth. And again, Ecclesiastes 9, we're going to read 5, 6, and verse 10. You might want to jot that one down. The living know they'll die.

The dead know not anything, neither have they any more a reward, for the memory of them is forgotten. Also their love, their hatred, their envy is now perished. Neither have they any more a portion forever in anything that is done under the sun. Meaning, they don't come back and have anything to do with anything that is done in this life. The living know they'll die. The dead don't know anything. At least not until the resurrection they don't. It says, for there is no work, nor device, nor knowledge, nor wisdom in the grave. They don't know anything. They have no work. They've got no wisdom in the grave. They're sleeping a dreamless, unconscious sleep, according to the Bible. Now, if I was saved, and if I went immediately to heaven as soon as I died, first thing I'd do is I'd praise the Lord. But notice what King David said in Psalm 115, verse 17. The dead praise not the Lord. Hezekiah also said virtually the same thing. Psalm 6, verse 5. In death there is no remembrance of thee. The Bible describes them down in Sheol. They don't know anything. They're unconscious. This is so important to understand, friends, that the dead are not communicating with the living in this world. If someone says, I saw a ghost, they may have seen an apparition. They might think that some relative's communicating with them, but the Bible says that the devil drew one-third of the angels from heaven to earth with him in his rebellion, and now those fallen angels are called evil spirits and demons, and they deceive people. It says, death cannot celebrate thee, Isaiah 38:18. When a person dies in that very day, his thoughts perish. You're not thinking anything. And this is just a handful of all the verses in the Bible that make it exceedingly clear that the dead do not communicate with the living. Let me just jump real quick to, this is not in the lesson, I don't believe, but I want to read to you Isaiah chapter 8, and I think it's verse 19 and 20, where it talks about this subject. When they say to you, verse 19, Isaiah chapter 8, when they say to you, seek those who are mediums and wizards who whisper and mutter, should not a people seek their God? Should they seek the dead on behalf of the living? So should the living be looking for information from the dead? To the law and the testimony, that means the law and the prophets, if they don't speak according to this word, there's no light in them. And so the very fact that God forbids mediums, they're not speaking according to the word of God. We're not supposed to be consulting mediums. And stay with me, and you're going to see a lot more on that subject. Bible says, speaking of the dead, Job chapter 7, verse 10, he shall return no more to his house. Doesn't go to his house to haunt his house. And so, the people die. They are sleeping a peaceful, dreamless sleep. According to the book of Revelation, who is it that has the keys of death? Can a medium bring someone back from the dead? No. Bible says it's only Jesus that has that power. The power of life belongs to God alone. The devil cannot create life. He cannot resurrect life. Revelation 1:18, I am he that liveth and was dead, and behold, I am alive forevermore, and I have the keys of hell. That word hell there means keys of the grave and of death. Jesus is the one that has that power, not a witch or a necromancer or a medium or a spiritualist. So to understand the subject of death, let's just look at it carefully and find out, how does the Bible describe what happens when you die? How did God make man in the beginning? Well, it says the Lord God formed man from the dust of the ground, and he breathed into his nostrils the breath of life. And then it says that man became a living soul. Notice it doesn't say, and so God then gave man a living soul. It says he became a living soul. That's very important, because some people think that once God breathed into him, he then became a soul. It's the combination of the spirit of life and the body that makes a soul. So when God made Adam, the Bible says all things made were made by Jesus. So when Jesus formed Adam in his own image, and all the parts were there, and made him out of the dust and the ashes of the earth, and then he basically gave him a kiss of life. He breathed into him the breath of life. Man began to breathe. This gift, this energy, this essence of life is what God gave to him. And then he became a living soul. So what happens when a person dies? It's basically creation in reverse. And that's question number 5. What happens at death? Then shall the dust return to the earth as it was. You know, often at a graveside service, the
pastor will quote that verse that was given to Adam, dust you are, and unto dust you'll return. I remember one time a boy came to his mother and said, Mommy, is it true that God made man from dust? She said, yes, son. He said, Mom, is it true that when we die, we turn back into dust? Yes, son. He said, Mom, I looked under my bed and there's someone there, but I don't know if they're coming or going. So, says the dust returns to the earth. And then the spirit returns to God who gave it. Now, when people read that verse, the spirit returns to God, they think that means that their ghost flies out of their body when they die, some ghost within them, and goes off as this disembodied soul that is conscious and doing things. The Bible doesn't teach that. The Bible teaches that word spirit, there is the breath returns to God who gave it. It's a Hebrew word, ruach. It's kind of, you got to say it with a guttural noise, ruach. And that basically means breath. In Greek, it's the word pneuma, like, you know, pneumonia, pneumatic tools. It's talking about that wind, that breath. Notice, proof for that, Job 27, verse 3. While my breath is in me and the Spirit of God is in my nostrils. Now, I don't think anyone's ever prayed, Lord, please fill my nose with your Spirit. Because we're thinking about the Holy Spirit. But if you're saying air, well, that's typically what you'd be thinking. He's talking about my breath is in me and the Spirit, the breath of God, is in my nostrils. That's all that means. So when a person dies, basically, God took the power of life. He breathed into Adam the breath of life. He became a living soul. When you die, your body decomposes. The way that your body and your brain functions is that breath of life is in a conscious operating brain. When you die, you are not conscious. You're asleep. The spirit, it's like, you know, heaven forbid, we were praying during this seminar that we would not have one of these famous California blackouts, power outages. If someone should unplug the power, don't get any ideas, but if someone should unplug the power and all the lights go out, where does the electricity go? Well, it goes back to the power plant that gave it. Doesn't mean it's conscious. And so the breath of life is the power, the gift of life. Further proof for this is in the Bible, you look in Ecclesiastes and other places, it tells us that same spirit of life that returns to God is not just the spirit of man. It says the spirit of man, the spirit of beast, they all have that breath of life, returns to God who gave it. Doesn't mean all these little souls fly out of all the cockroaches and everything that dies and goes back to God. Just means the breath of life goes back to God. Now, what about people that have near-death experiences? Sometimes they call them NDEs. They die in a car accident, and then they're later resuscitated or on an operating table, or they have some medical emergency, and they say, while I was dead, I had this vision. And they say, you know, I was taken up to heaven, or I was down in hell, and God said, I'm going to give you another chance. And I came back again, and people say, I've got proof that you go right to heaven, you go right to hell when you die, because I had this experience. Well, you cannot base your theology on an experience that someone has when their body is robbed of oxygen on an operating table, because people have all kinds of hallucinations. And what I think is interesting is if you're in a typically Christian country and people say, I had this experience, I died on the operating table, they often see angels and Jesus. If you're in India, they see Krishna. And if you're in Saudi Arabia, they see Muhammad. And if you're in some of the tribes of South America or Africa, they see their ancestors. I mean, they all see different things. And so you can't say, well, this person died and they had this vision, and that's how I know what the truth is now, because they all have different visions. What is it? What's going on here? Well, they've done several studies, and they've actually found that when a person is robbed of oxygen, 2010 near-death experiences are reported by between 11 and 23 survivors of heart attack, according to previous research. And the one thing they find is the most common consistent factor. It says there's a common association with high levels of CO2 in the blood and a lesser degree of potassium. People hallucinate. And they're very vivid. And they say, I was out of my body, and I could see you operating on me. And admittedly, some of these things are hard to understand, but you don't base your theology
on someone's personal experience, according to the law and the testimony, not according to the dream your neighbor had. I had a dream once. I had quite a few. I had a dream that Jesus came for me. It was the second coming. And when Jesus came, he came through the heavens driving a bumper car. Now, any of you remember the fair? They had the bumper car and had the arm that went up with a little thing that touched the electric ceiling. And for me, heaven was a bumper car with unlimited time. I was always so sad when my time was up to be in a bumper car and just be able to go and just ram everybody. That was great when I was a kid. So Jesus coming for me in a bumper car, I thought, boy, that'll be the ultimate bliss. Do you think he's coming in a bumper car? Because I had that dream. Yeah, so don't base your theology on people's near-death experiences. What does the Bible say happens when a person dies? And where do they go? Job 21, verse 32. Yet he will be brought to the grave. And what does it say? He will remain in the tomb. They stay in the grave until the resurrection. John 5, 28 and 29. Jesus said, all that are in the graves will hear his voice. Speaking of when the Lord comes again, the voice of the archangel, the trump of God, and come forth. So when the Lord comes with that mighty voice, that's when they come forth. They don't come forth before that. Now again, question 7. The Bible makes it plain that King David will be saved. Is he in heaven now? This is good King David. He killed Goliath, a man after God's own heart. He's going to be saved. But listen to what Peter says in Acts chapter 2, and this is after the death of Jesus and the resurrection. I mention that because some people say, well, yeah, before the resurrection, people stayed in the grave. But after the resurrection, they go right to heaven. Well, wait a second. This is 40 days, 50 days after the resurrection. Peter says, men and brethren, let me freely speak unto you of the patriarch David, that he is both dead and buried, and his sepulcher, his tomb, is with us to this day. We were in Israel a couple of years ago. We went by. It's still there today, the tomb of David. And then Peter goes on in his sermon. He says, for David is not ascended into the heavens. Now think about this for a moment. David died about 1,000 years B.C., and I don't know how you could say it more carefully. He's dead. He's buried. He's not in heaven. When David died, it says he slept with his fathers. So what's happening? He's still sleeping. Now for David, if you know the Bible, what happened is as he got old, he had some kind of congestive heart failure. He couldn't get warm. And so they searched the country for a beautiful young lady that would basically just cuddle him. Her job was just to keep him warm. Her name was Abishag, and which in Hebrew, you know what that means? Pretty little hot water bottle. No, not really. Anyway, so she was a Shunammite, and maybe the same Shunammite Solomon talks about in the Song of Solomon. But anyway, so David finally dies. He goes to sleep, and it's been 3,000 years. When Jesus comes, not too long from now, I think, then you're going to notice David is going to come out of the grave, and how long will it feel like for him? It's going to feel immediate. Someone's going to ask a question about 2 Corinthians chapter 5, where it says, doesn't the Bible say, Pastor Doug, to be absent from the body is to be present with the Lord? Absolutely. I believe that. If you're a believer and you die, your next conscious thought in a moment, the twinkling of an eye, is the resurrection into the presence of the Lord. We are caught up to meet the Lord in the air. But it hasn't happened yet. You see, you have no consciousness of time. So for you, it's instant. But Christ is so clear. You can read 4 times in John chapter 6. He will resurrect the dead the last day. They aren't resurrected yet. Then other people say, well, they're coming back for their bodies. Why would God do that? We're not coming back for the old bodies. Why would we have to wait until we got a body? You go to heaven, there's the tree of life, and God said, can't eat that yet. You don't have a mouth. Don't have a digestive system. I mean, that doesn't make any sense. Nothing else in the Bible tells us that. Is anybody in heaven now? Yes, and this is where some people get confused. There are some people who are special examples that went to heaven. Bible tells who they are. In Mark chapter 9, verse 1 through 8, you can read it in Luke and Matthew also, it says, Jesus went up the mountain with Peter, James, and John, and Moses and Elijah appeared to him there and talked to him.
Well, how did they get to heaven? Bible tells us. Elijah went to heaven in a fiery chariot. You know that song, Swing Low, Sweet Chariot? Bible says a band full of angels took him up to heaven. He did not die. And Moses got there. You can read in the book of Jude, verse 9, Michael the archangel in contending with the devil when he disputed about the body of Moses. And we believe this was about 3 days after the death of Moses. Bible doesn't say 3 days, but we do know that it is in a Jewish tradition called the Assumption of Moses, that 3 days later the Lord raised him so that Moses could witness the people crossing over into the Promised Land. I have no reason to doubt that, but we know that he's in heaven. He talked to Jesus, and then Enoch walked with God, and he was not, for God took him. And they walked together every day, and as one little girl put it, one day God said, Enoch, look, we're closer today to my house than your house. Just come home with me. And so he took him to heaven. And then at the crucifixion of Jesus, there was another special resurrection. Matthew 27, verse 52 and verse 53. When Christ died, it says, and there was a great earthquake, and the graves were opened, and many bodies of the saints who had fallen asleep were raised. And coming out of the graves, when? After his resurrection, the earthquake shook some graves open. They went into the holy city and appeared to many. Now, notice I'm backing up a slide. It says, and all of the bodies of the saints who had fallen asleep. Is that what it says? No, it says many of the bodies of the saints who had fallen asleep were raised. Not all. This was a small local resurrection that took place. Some of those who had been prominent in proclaiming Jesus might have been John the Baptist or Isaiah the prophet or some of the people who had died in the vicinity of Jerusalem. Jesus took a first fruits with him of the resurrection to heaven. But the general resurrection hasn't happened yet. And coming out of his grave, at the graves after his resurrection, people saw them. So question 8. But isn't it true that the soul is immortal and that only the body dies? What does the Bible say? Ezekiel 18:4, the soul that sins will die. I've stopped my message at this point in audiences with thousands of people. And I said, show me one verse in the Bible that says we have an immortal soul. Everyone looks around, waits for someone to say something because they've heard about it. They've heard sermons about it. They've sung songs about the immortal soul. They thought there must be a verse. No one raises their hand because there is no verse. John 3:16. For God so loved the world, he gave his only begotten Son, that whosoever believes in him should not perish, but have everlasting life. Got two choices. Perish, death, or life. You don't get immortality without Jesus. Let me give you some more verses on that. Someone says, well, yeah, the body dies, but the soul lives. That's not what the Bible says. The Bible says, fear not him who can destroy your body, but he can't hurt your soul. Jesus said, fear him who can destroy soul and body in hell. We'll mention that verse again tomorrow night. Shall mortal man be more just than God? Job asks in 4 verse 17. Timothy, 1 Timothy 6:15 and 16. The King of kings and Lord of lords, who only has immortality. And so the idea that we're all immortal souls, that is perpetuating the first lie that the devil ever told. What did God say in the Garden of Eden? Do not eat the forbidden fruit. If you eat the forbidden fruit in the day that you eat thereof, you will die. And the devil said, you will not die. And you notice he doesn't say you will not die. He says, you will not surely die. You don't really completely die. He says, you're going to live on. You're immortal. You'll live on in heaven, or you'll live on in hell, or you're going to be reincarnated. But the devil is told all these religions, you don't really die. You can marry another dead body in the next life. They got all kinds of ideas about what happens after you die. God only has immortality, according to the Bible. Immortality is a gift given exclusively to those who are saved by Jesus. Everybody does not have it. When will the righteous be given immortality? The Bible says, 1 Corinthians 15, verse 51 through 53, we will all be changed in a moment, in the twinkling of an eye, at the last trump. So when does this happen? Last trump. It's in the future. That's when we get the transformation. For the trumpet will sound, and the dead will be raised incorruptible. And this mortal will put on immortality. When do we get immortality? You just read it.
These aren't my words. And yet so much of the Christian world is teaching fairy tales. And you hear it all the time. Some famous person will pass away. And not too long ago, I guess Robin Williams died. It was tragic. He took his life. And then everybody commenting on the news that he is up in heaven telling God jokes right now. God is laughing. And no, he's not. He's sleeping in the grave, waiting for the judgment day. The dead are waiting. They're sleeping. Immortality is not given immediately to a person when they die. They don't experience. They got to wait till the resurrection for their immortal body. 1 Thessalonians 4:16. For the Lord himself will descend from heaven with a shout, with the voice of the archangel and with the trumpet of God, and the dead in Christ will rise first. When? When the Lord descends from heaven with a shout. Let me look up another verse for you. I don't think I included in my presentation, so I want to read this to you. And this is from 1 Corinthians 15, verse 22. And this to me is what you call a slam dunk scripture. If this isn't clear, then no amount of evidence will convince a person. Paul is trying to explain to the Corinthian church, they've got a lot of confusion about the resurrection and what happens and when it happens. He said, for as in Adam all die, we all kind of inherited the natures of Adam. We've got these bodies that die. But even so in Christ, for those who are in Christ, all shall be made alive, but each one in its own order. Here's the order. Christ the first fruits, Jesus was raised back 2,000 years ago. Afterward, those who are Christ's at his coming. So when do they rise? They haven't risen yet at his coming. Oh, but Pastor Doug, you're trying to tell me all these years, I've thought my mom, my dad, they're up in heaven, grandma, grandpa, they're looking down on me. And I thought I sensed their presence. What was going on there? Well, and I sympathize with you. And, I don't want to discourage anybody. First of all, do you really want your loved ones looking down from heaven on what's going on here on earth and thinking about all the struggles you might be having? Excuse me. No. Well, how would they enjoy heaven if they see you down here having a hard time? That's not going to be heaven for them. And just picture, a young mother dies and she leaves some children behind, and then the husband remarries, and you got a wicked stepmother that beats the kids, and she's up in heaven, supposed to be having a good time. And how would they enjoy that? And they wouldn't be enjoying that very much. No, they are resting in peace. But Brother Doug, I lost my husband, my wife, and I sensed their presence. I sensed they're near. I felt like I was getting little messages. All of a sudden, I saw a text message on my phone, and I thought they were texting me. And I've heard all kinds of incredible stories. Well, you may sense they're near. I know when my brother died. He's an older brother, and he died when he was 35, and for all of my life, he was always there. And it was just really odd. I had one brother, and it was so strange because now I couldn't talk to him. And I sometimes felt like I could just pick up the phone and call him. But the thing is, my mind was so full of his memories. I've talked to widows, married to someone. My grandparents were married 70 years, and more than that, 72 years. And Karen's grandparents, how long? You're married? 72 years or something, yeah. Interesting thing about her grandparents, they were afraid that one would die without the other. And they both died the same day in the same room with each other after being married. He was 100 and she was 96, 95, yeah. My grandparents married all that time. And then, no, I'm okay, dear, thank you. She's offering me a cough drop again. Oh, I'm all right, thank you. So, they sense this person's presence. And I spoke with one widow. You spend all your life talking to a person and you're together, and she said, I get up and I say, Jack, and I go, oh, I forgot he's gone. And your mind is filled with those memories, and that's normal. It doesn't mean that their spirit is there haunting or anything like that. You need to go by what the Bible says and not what you may sense or feel or even experience. How does the Bible repeatedly refer to death? Our friend Lazarus sleeps. Jesus said, Lazarus is dead. He made it really clear.
He told the disciples, Lazarus is sleeping. They said, oh, that's good, dear. Lord, he had a fever, and if he sleeps, he'll get better. And Jesus said, you don't get it. Lazarus is dead. Sleep is the word I use for dead. And then he said, but I'm going to wake him up. When he came to the grave, he asked the people to roll away the stone. They didn't want to do it. They said, Lord, he's been dead 4 days. It's going to smell unpleasant at this point. They're being realistic. Jesus said, trust me. And then they rolled away the stone, and Jesus cried out with a loud voice, Lazarus, come forth. And someone said, if he hadn't specified Lazarus, if Jesus had just said, come forth, every grave in the world would have opened up at that point. Lazarus came out, and he was still hobbled in his grave clothes. Now think about this. If a person dies and they go right to heaven, you think, you know, 4 days would be enough time to get them there. And Lazarus, he dies. All of a sudden, he's up in heaven. And he's having fun. He's just in bliss. He's in glory. He's beaming with happiness. He's out of this sick body he was in. And then Jesus said, well, he's my friend. I'm bringing him back. Poof, he's back in the grave. He's in grave clothes. He's in this sinful world. Who would do that to their friend? Bring him out of heaven back to earth? No, that's not a friendly thing to do. And then here's the other thing. Don't miss this. There are about a dozen resurrections in the Bible. There's some in the Old Testament. Elijah resurrected a boy. Elisha resurrected a boy. Someone was resurrected on the bones of Elisha. In the New Testament, several resurrections. Paul may count as one because it says he was stoned and he just got up. Again, they thought he was dead. And so we don't know. The Lord might have said, since you guys aren't praying for his resurrection, I'm just going to raise him. So there's about a dozen resurrections in the Bible. Now, if that happened today, every media camera in the world, every agency would send, if someone had been dead 4 days, clinically dead, they would send a reporter and they would shove microphones in his face. The first question they'd ask is, where were you? What happened? What was it like? I'll tell you, for me, this is another slam dunk. There's not one person resurrected in the Bible that ever makes a single comment on what they experienced while dead. Why not? Someone's going to say, what about the rich man and Lazarus parable? Send in that question. Maybe Pastor Ross and I will get to that after our presentation tonight. And the graves were opened when Jesus comes, Matthew 27:52, and many of the bodies of the saints which slept rose. That's telling us about that exception. 1 Thessalonians 4:14, them also that sleep in Jesus will God bring with him. When the Lord comes back, the dead in Christ rise first, so they're with Jesus. Then we who are alive and remain are transformed, given glorified bodies, caught up to meet them in the air. So together we go back to glory. They don't go one by one checking in. We're going as a victorious parade together back to the kingdom that God has made. Psalm 13:3. Consider and hear me, O Lord my God. Enlighten my eyes, lest I sleep the sleep of death. Death is a peaceful, dreamless sleep. We don't have to worry that a person is conscious and haunting us when they die. They are unconscious until they are raised by the Lord in either the first or the second resurrection. Now, we got a study coming. I think it's on Monday. We're talking about the millennium of Revelation 20. You'll want to come for that because we'll talk more about the different resurrections there. Since wizards, witches, and psychics cannot contact the dead, who are they contacting? They are the spirits of devils working miracles. Now, that's why this subject is so important to understand, friends. We interviewed the people on the street. Notice how many of them thought, oh yeah, I believe in ghosts. Only one I noticed said no. The rest of them, oh yeah, there's this energy, there's forces. And they got programs on TV where someone says, I'm a specialist. I can cross over and communicate with the dead. And they've got, I remember they had a psychic on TV for years that said they could communicate with the dead. And the first thing that you heard, if you called their psychic hotline, is, what is your credit card number? And a friend, he was quite a joker, he called that number. It was Sister Somebody. She was going to communicate with the dead for him. And they said, can we have your credit card number? He said, well, if you're psychic, you tell me. you ought to know that. I was not far from here. There's a psychic establishment business in Rockland. And I
drove by one day and I wanted to take a picture for a slide program I was doing. She saw me out there with a camera. She got nervous and she came out and she said, "Can I ask you what you're doing?" I said, "Well, you're a psychic, you tell me." That would have been a little cheeky, huh? Sorry. Anyway, but the Bible says that the devil is going to try it. It's amazing how we learned that everybody, you know, it was in the news, Hillary Clinton, Nancy Reagan. I picked one Democrat, one Republican, so you won't think I'm being biased. But these are two first ladies that were admitting that they were consulting astrology and mediums to get information. And it's kind of spooky. It says they go forth to the kings of the earth, leaders. You'd be surprised. Why does Satan want us to believe that the spirits of the dead are really alive? Well, because some people they'll put more credibility in an apparition or a vision than they will in the Word of God. There will arise false Christs and false prophets, and they will show great signs and wonders. And Jesus says this deception is going to be so powerful, inasmuch that if it were possible, they shall deceive the very elect. Christ said, "Behold, I've told you ahead of time." What will be more convincing in the last days than if Satan, of course, he's going to impersonate Christ before he comes back. But if all of a sudden people's dead ones begin to appear, or resurrected spirits that say, "I'm the Apostle Peter." How many people in the world pray to saints? Isn't that right? How many people in the world pray to Mary? Is there a single verse in the Bible that says that Mary's in heaven? I know this is going to shake some people's world, but if you want to go by the Bible, Mary is a godly woman. She is a saint as far as the biblical definition of a saint. I expect to see her in the kingdom, but nothing in the Bible says we should pray to her, yet there are apparitions of Mary that are taking place all over the world. And people go and they pray to these shrines and they're wanting her to speak to them. Well, if they say they're getting communication, who's talking to them? How easy is it for the devil to masquerade as the spirits of the dead? And does the devil, is he an expert of illusion? Does he know what your grandma looked like? Does he know little secrets that only you and your grandma knew? Yeah. A little while ago they had a movie, Heaven is for Real, about this little boy who ostensibly died on the operating table. He came back and he saw heaven. He talked about heaven. And and everybody said, "Oh, you go on the internet, don't do it." But if you go on the internet, you'll find all these people who say, "You know, I spent 20 minutes in hell, I spent half an hour in heaven," and everybody wants to know about it. And they're putting so much credibility in these people's experiences. Now, I don't want to question the sincerity of a boy that said, "I saw these things," but can the devil reveal information? Can God give you dreams? Yes. Can God speak through a donkey? Can the devil speak through a snake? Yes. Can the devil give dreams? Absolutely he can. Can he give you information? Yeah, he can impress things. I mean, how does the devil tempt us? It's through our spirit. He can give you information that people say, "Where'd they get that information?" And it seems very compelling and very real. How effective will Satan's use of these evil spirits be in the last days? "By thy sorceries were all nations deceived." This is Revelation 18:23, speaking about Babylon and the sorceries of Babylon. And there's a picture of Babylon that you find in Revelation chapter 17. This verse is from Revelation 18, verse 2. "Babylon the great is fallen and has become the habitation of devils and the hold of every foul spirit." There are good spirits. Those are angels. If an angel leads you, that's good. Good angel. When it talks about foul spirits, these are talking about evil spirits, demons, that are masquerading, they're pretending to be departed loved ones, and they'll know all. I heard a story one time where this lady, she lived in San Francisco, and admittedly, this is an anecdotal story, but she lived in San Francisco. Her son was in Vietnam, and she got that terrible message that every parent would dread that said, "We regret to inform you that your son is missing in action and presumed dead."
And she was absolutely heartbroken, and she locked her door and didn't go anywhere for days, and she was just grieving the loss of her son. She had no husband at the time. And then one day she opened her eyes, and at the end of her bed was her son standing there. And he's wearing a white robe, and he says, "Mother, don't worry about me. I'm okay. I'm in a better place." And she was shocked by that.

at the door now. He said, aren't you happy to see me? And she realized it was really her son, flesh and blood. And then she realized, what was that that was appearing to me? He said, well, it wasn't me. Something was appearing to her. And you wonder if the devil's got their database mixed up that they were masquerading. But you see how quickly the devil can try to deceive. Revelation 12:9. That old serpent called the devil and Satan that deceives the whole world. So what is one of the principal ways Satan is going to seek, using false prophets, false Christs, to deceive the whole world in the last days? It's going to be the same thing that the devil did with the king of Israel. Don't forget what it said there in Revelation chapter 16. Three unclean spirits out of the mouth of the beast, the dragon, false prophet, go forth to the kings of the earth to deceive them and gather them together to this battle against God's people. Evil spirits are going to be involved. Christians need to know, what does the Bible teach about death? Our loved ones are sleeping a beautiful, peaceful, dreamless sleep, and we don't need to be concerned about them. Number 14, how does God regard these miracles by evil angels? Should Christians ever dabble in that realm of darkness? Leviticus 20, verse 27, a man also or a woman that is a wizard shall surely be put to death. Now, I'm not recommending that we resurrect the Salem witch trials. We don't live under a theocracy, but this is how strongly God felt about witchcraft. This is what the Levitical law said. They were not to be turning to the witches and the mediums and the spiritists as the heathen did. Some will depart from the faith, 1 Timothy 4:1, giving heed to seducing spirits and doctrines of devils. It breaks my heart when I hear about Christians that say, yeah, I've got an astrologist that's guiding me. Or that, you know, there's a medium that's I'm communicating with this dead loved one. And the Bible says, stay away from this. Ephesians 5, verse 11, have no fellowship with the unfruitful works of darkness. God wants us to completely avoid that realm. Galatians 5, 19 and 20. The works of the flesh which are manifest, which are these: adultery, fornication, uncleanness, lasciviousness, idolatry, notice, witchcraft. And he's saying this is one of the works of the flesh. And trying to consult with the dead is all in that same category. You know, if you're a believer, you don't have to be afraid of death. Bible says, he that has the Son has life. He that has not the Son has not life. Do you know, you cannot kill a Christian. Christians don't die. Christians go to sleep. When they stoned Stephen, it says, he gave up the ghost. He went to sleep. And, you know, we all know, people don't like to think about death. God's wired us to want to be alive and stay alive. But for the Christian, really, we ought to be thinking about the life that lasts forever. We get so preoccupied with the temporary life here, we forget the one that's really going to last. And Paul said, I'm in a struggle. He said, he was in prison waiting for execution. He says, I can't wait to go and be with the Lord. Meaning his next thought, he's going to be resurrected and be with the Lord. And he said, but I need to stay here and try and encourage you. And he says, I'm torn between the two. He was almost excited about it. Paul said, rejoice. Jesus said, when you're persecuted for righteousness' sake, rejoice. If a person's lived a godly life, they have nothing to fear. I remember, you know, let's all face it. We've all been at some funerals where there may have been some doubt. No one ever says anything bad at a person's funeral. But usually, they don't. You got to be careful when you hand around the microphone at a funeral. You never know what exactly someone's going to say. But usually people are very gracious. And we try to be as comforting and positive as you can be. And that's the way it should be. But every now and then, I've done a funeral where I know that person's going to be in the kingdom. I remember I was asked to do the funeral for the wife of the pastor who baptized me. They studied with me, Mrs. Phillips, godly woman. Lived to 93, woke up that morning, did her Bible study. Her Bible was open. She underlined the verse that said, we shall not die. She went out in the garden. She had a stroke and she died. And I did her funeral. And there she was in the coffin. You know, sometimes they've got the body in the coffin below the pulpit and you're preaching. And I saw her there and she looked so peaceful. I was jealous. I thought to myself, the next thing she's going to experience is going to be coming out of the grave.

0: She's not going to be 93. She's going to have a painless, glorified body full of vitality. She'll be beautiful, be rejoined with her husband, and lost a baby in the mission field, be reunited with the baby. And I thought, boy, wow, she is in line for some real excitement. Her next thought. And I was jealous. I was thinking, I wish I could trade places with her. Because, you know, what could be more valuable than to know that you're going to sleep in Christ? And, you know, I think this is just, it's really encouraging for a believer to remember that. If you've got Jesus, you don't have to be afraid of death. The Bible tells us sorcerers will have their part in the lake which burns with fire and brimstone, that is the second death. But what glorious power does God offer his people? Jesus said, Paul says in Philippians 3, verse 10, that I might know him and the power of his resurrection. We all want to experience that power. You know, the eternal life for a Christian does not begin in the resurrection. Jesus said the kingdom of heaven is at hand. He that has the Son has life. That begins now. And so when we accept Jesus, our eternal life begins. We may have our old bodies, but he that has the Son has life. He that has not the Son has not life. And you know, in closing this segment, friends, I'd like to just encourage you all to make that decision to say, I want to have Jesus. I want to have that life. And invite him into your heart and in your life. Would you like to accept Jesus' offer to give you the power of the resurrection in your life? He will make you a new creature. You will experience that new birth. There's a resurrection that happens even now where you're born again and you become a new creature. And that gives you the confidence that you have nothing to fear of death. Can I pray with you as we close this segment? And don't go anywhere, because in about 2.5 minutes, Pastor Ross and I will be back answering your Bible questions on this and other subjects. Let's pray. Father in heaven, we just want to come before you. I know that there are some who are hearing this for the first time, and some may be embracing the truth with joy, others that are reeling from new things that they're learning. Give them grace and help the truth settle down in their hearts. Pray they'll recognize this is the Word, and what I'm sharing here is what was always taught by the great reformers and Christians. Please, I pray you'll bless so that each person might choose to invite Jesus into their hearts and lives. The fear that's tormented them because of death, they don't have to have anymore. Bless them with peace that comes from that knowledge. We pray in Jesus' name. Amen.
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2: 2 days ago, something happened that really touched my heart. My little girl, her name is Abby, she likes bugs, and she has a bug bottle, and she'll catch little bugs and put them in her bottle. And she had an ant inside this bottle, and after a few days, it died. And so 2 days ago, I was just playing with my kids and didn't really think much about it, but I said, hey, let's have a little funeral for this ant. So we went over to my daughter's house, and we put the ant in a little container, and we stuck it in the elevator on the top of the dollhouse, and we lowered him down, and then I had a little service for him, and I said, this is his last journey, and I said, ashes to ashes, dust to dust, this is the end of the ant. Well, just a few minutes later, my little boy looked at me, Seth, he's 6, and he got all choked up, and he said, my throat hurts, and then he started crying, and he crawled behind me and just wept, and when I finally figured out what was going on, I said, Seth, when Jesus comes, he's going to get rid of death. And Seth cried and he said, Daddy, when is Jesus going to get rid of death? In his little heart, he was just affected by that little funeral service. And it reminds me, and I read this verse to my family at worship that night. In Revelation 21, verse 4, the Bible says that one of these days God shall wipe away all tears from their eyes, and there shall be no more death. Neither sorrow nor crying, neither shall there be any more pain, for the former things have passed away. One of these days, Jesus is going to get rid of death, and it's not just going to apply to little ants, but especially to human beings. May that day come soon, and may we each give our hearts to Jesus and trust him and look forward to the day when death is gone and only love will be here forever.
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0: This is John MacArthur with more Portraits of Grace. God's holiness is evident in everything he does, particularly in creation, the law, and judgment. But perhaps the supreme expression of his holiness is seen in his sending his Son to die on the cross for our sins. You see, God paid the highest price, but it was the only price that could satisfy his holiness. Jesus Christ, his Son, is himself the Holy and Righteous One. He was given on the cross to put away sin by the sacrifice of himself. God's holiness is so infinite, our unholiness is so great, that only the sacrifice of Jesus Christ, God's Son, could pay for the enormity of our sin. Thank God that he sent his Son to die for your sins so that you could be holy and blameless before him. This is John MacArthur praying that you're continuing to be portraits of grace.
1: 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Partly sunny today with a high near 85 and lows around 57. Partly sunny tomorrow with a high of 88 and lows around 59. For your Monday, mostly cloudy with a high near 90 and lows around 61. And for Tuesday, mostly sunny with a high near 95 and lows around 64. That's your midday weather on Vacaville Fairfield Christian Talk Radio.
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1: Father in heaven, thank you in Jesus' name that we can be here in this place today. I pray that over these next moments that there would be a collision, that we would collide with your grace, that our lives would intersect with your power, that we would enjoy the security of your presence. I pray, Father, that you would speak. In spite of the limitations of fallen humanity, please speak. And Lord, I ask for special grace that we all would hear, that our heart would be open to your heart, and that our mind would be one with your mind. So we ask you sincerely to make this time your own. And we pray that your Holy Spirit would do a great thing. We ask it of you in faith, believing, and we pray in Jesus' name. Join me in saying, please, amen. I read an interesting article recently. I read it online, but it came from The New Yorker. And it was written by a smart writer. His name is Malcolm Gladwell. Now, I tell you that not to recommend everything Malcolm Gladwell has ever written, for I don't know everything he's ever written. I did read a very clever book he wrote called Blink. That was a good book. You may have heard of a book he wrote called The Tipping Point. I'm the last guy in town to read that. I still haven't, but people say that was a good book. Understand, I'm not telling you everything that he has ever written as gospel. He doesn't write as a Christian writer. He's a secular writer, but he's a smart fellow with a knack of being able to observe and analyze what would otherwise be considered mundane or everyday human behavior. And in this article, Mr. Gladwell cited the research done by, I believe, a political scientist who studied every war that had been fought in the last 200 years. And the political scientist came to the conclusion that in a war where there is a very strong side fighting against side, the strong side will win 71.5% of the time. Now, I'd like you just to think about that. When there is a much stronger side in a war, warring against a much weaker side, the stronger side wins 7 times out of 10. Now, when I say stronger and weaker, Mr. Gladwell is talking about when one side is 10 times stronger than the other side in terms of armed strength and population. So you can be 10 times stronger than the other guy, or switch this around. The other guy can be 10 times stronger than you, and yet you will still win 28.5% of the time. That's rather remarkable. That turns things upside down. You would think it'd be 100% to zero. But that's not the case. But now what's interesting is this. The research discovered that when the small guy, I'm going to call him David versus the Goliath, when the small guy recognizes his weakness and chooses to take an unconventional approach, then the little guy, David, defeats Goliath 63.6% of the time. Isn't that remarkable? You can be 10 times smaller. I don't know how you can be 10 times smaller, but you can be 1/10 the size of the opposition, much weaker by every measurement, and still win more than 6 times out of 10. That's remarkable. There were some illustrations given. T.E. Lawrence, you know him better as Lawrence of Arabia. Lawrence of Arabia was involved in conflicts in the Middle East years ago. He was overpowered. He was outnumbered. He didn't really have a hope. He assembled together a ragtag group of helpers. I'm just going to call them that. They realized that in a straight fight they wouldn't win, and so they adopted an unconventional approach. They said, we can't be bigger, we can't be badder, we can't be stronger, but we can be smarter, we can be more determined, we can outthink them, we can go, go, go, go, go, and that's what they did. And that's why Lawrence of Arabia was successful. Small guy, David, beat the Goliath because of the approach. In fact, Gladwell wrote in his article that at the end of the day, what somebody really needs to have is attitude. You've got to have the right attitude. Attitude can carry you a long way, he wrote, a long way. Then what was fascinating was he gave the illustration, a real life example, of a basketball team. Now, this basketball team was comprised of 12-year-old girls in the Silicon Valley. 12-year-old girls in the Silicon Valley. They were coached by a man from India. India. You know India, famed for its NBA basketball players. That India. You think India, you think the local lunch buffet, right? That's what I think. You say India, I'm thinking the Taj Mahal, I'm thinking computer programmers, and I'm thinking Alu Gobi. That's what I'm thinking. Not basketball. The 12-year-old girl's father decided that he would coach the basketball team. He had never played basketball in his life and knew nothing about it. Nothing. But he came to this task with a pragmatic approach. I wish I could tell you more about the ins and outs of his business ventures. He's a smart businessman, and he's been involved in things that have affected your life, no doubt. His products, his innovations. You see, he looked at basketball and said, people play this game all wrong. It doesn't make sense. You know, India, the other thing I ought to have mentioned, India, what's India known for? There's some educated people here. Cricket, yes. Not basketball. But he brought a fresh perspective to coaching basketball. Yes, basketball. He said, it's played all wrong. Court is 94 feet long. Here's what happens. Team gets the ball and they dribble to the other end. Typically, the other side just rushes back on defense. Maybe one player will come up to guard the player or get in a fella's way, but everybody else runs back under the basket. So team A takes the ball to the other end of the court. They rehearse a move that they've practiced 10,000 times. Let's say they succeed in sinking the ball through the basket. They run back on defense. The other team now takes the ball up. He said, why should team A allow team B to come all the way up the court and execute a well-practiced shot? Why in the world should that happen? He said, my 12-year-old girls, if we do that, we'll get beaten. We aren't good. We weren't born with basketballs in our hands. The other teams, typically, that's what they're like. But our team of little skinny 12-year-old white girls in Silicon Valley, we hardly even have a hope. He said, so let's change the way the game is played. Instead of us rushing back on defense and allowing these big girls who really know how to play well to just score on us and score on us and score on us, let's adopt an unconventional approach. We cannot be better, but we can be fitter, we can be faster, we can be more determined, we can be aggressive, we can go, go, go, go, go, we can have attitude. So that's what we're going to do. So the other team would take the ball and they'd get ready to inbounds. How long do you have to inbounds the ball? 5 seconds, so they tell me. He said, instead of standing back, we're going to send girls up to get in their face like this. We're going to be all over them. They won't hardly know what to do. Often, after 5 seconds, the poor kid with the ball trying to pass it in is going, what in the world's going on? Whistle is blown, there's a turnover, and this team, the little Silicon Valley girls, are scoring baskets. Instead of running back and inviting the opposition to do their thing, they're running up. They're defending like mad. They're just all over the place. They're right up close to these other girls, preventing them from doing anything. That was all they could do. And the score would turn around. It'd be 5-0. It'd be 10-0. It would be 25-0 before the other team even got a basket very often. Did it work? Oh, yes, it worked. They went all the way to the national championships. Inexperienced, inexpert, But they had something, and so they played to their strengths. Oh, the other thing was, the coach recognized when he watched other coaches in action that they would typically yell and scream at their charges. He said, in my experience, I have observed that yelling at a 12-year-old girl isn't normally productive. So he didn't yell at the girls. Instead, he spoke to them. He encouraged them. He won their confidence. He played to their strengths. David, the Indian man's basketball team of 12-year-old girls, slaughtered Goliath again and again and again. Now, basketball is not war. But I have lived in Lexington, Kentucky, the home of the University of Kentucky, currently the NCAA men's basketball champions. I know that there are many people who consider basketball to be far more serious than war. I understand that. But we can learn some lessons from this. And there is a classic illustration in the Bible, a classic Bible story that talks to this very thing. You know the story. It's the story of David and Goliath. In the story of David and Goliath, you had the little guy, David, up against the big guy, Goliath. In a straight fight, David couldn't possibly win. Not possible. This Goliath was 9 feet tall and then some. And David was just a lad. But what David did when he fought Goliath demonstrates the truth of what was found in the research conducted by the political scientist and the article written by Malcolm Gladwell. When David chooses an unconventional approach, and when David recognizes his weaknesses, David can then triumph over Goliath with far greater frequency than Goliath can triumph over David. Classic story. And this fact has powerful ramifications for us. David did something unorthodox, and he demonstrated that Goliath can be defeated. This today will give us encouragement. It will give us encouragement in our lives. It will give us encouragement for the mission that God has given to us. It will give us encouragement as we prepare for the soon return of Jesus Christ. Take your Bible, please open it up to 1 Samuel chapter 17. 1 Samuel and chapter 17. We might as well begin at the beginning. While you're turning there, I'm going to give you a little bit of background. Why is this so important? I'm talking about a war. Why? I'm talking about a basketball game. Why? I'm telling you something. In the Bible, it is made clear to us that we are involved in something far more serious than a war. Well, it's a war, but it's the most important, most life and death, most vital war that's ever been fought in the history of the cosmos. Ladies and gentlemen, if we read our Bibles correctly, we understand that we're involved in something that we have come to know as the Great Controversy. And when you get down to the book of Revelation, which is the end of the story, you find out that we are up against a terribly large foe. We're up against a fallen angel, one who dwelled once in the very presence of God. One who said long ago, I will be like the Most High. One who way back then said that he would sit in God's place and assume the prerogatives that belonged only to God. We are in a battle out here against a fallen angel who arrayed himself against the power of heaven without the brains to recognize that he is defeated, determined that he will take down as many as he can. And when you get to the end of the story, you discover the Bible says, and all that dwell upon the earth shall what? Help me now. All that dwell upon the earth shall worship him, whose names are not written in the book of life of the Lamb slain from the foundation of the world. The word of God says that in the end, the majority gets swept away. In the end, the majority don't stand for Christ. In the end, it's a faithful few. It's a remnant who keep the commandments of God and the faith of Jesus. We are in a battle out here. It was St. Paul who wrote to the Ephesians, and he said, we wrestle. He said, now we're not wrestling with flesh and blood. We are wrestling with principalities and powers, with spiritual wickedness in high places. Friend, I wonder if you have stopped and thought recently about the seriousness of the spiritual battle we are in right now. If you stop and think about it, it will sober you up and it will change your life. Revelation chapter 12, verse 12. Therefore rejoice, ye heavens, and ye that dwell in them. Woe to the inhabitants of the earth and of the sea. Because the devil has come down to you having what? Great wrath. Why? Because he knows that he's only got a what? Every day that passes, Satan says that's one day less. And so he's got to turn up the heat. He's got to increase the distractions, amplify the deceptions. He's got to be at the top of his game, and he is. The devil has came down to us having great wrath because he knows that he has a short time. The dragon, that's the devil, was wroth with the woman, and that's the church. The devil was mad with the church and went to make what? War with the remnant of her seed who keep the commandments of God and have the testimony of Jesus. We are in a war out here. An angry devil. Ladies and gentlemen, how serious is the war? In heaven, he deceived a third of the angels. A third. These were angels created perfectly. They were not raised on the mean streets. They didn't go to bad schools. They didn't have a crowd that their parents told them to keep away from. These were angels. And the Bible says a third of them fell at the insinuations of this wretched, fallen demon Lucifer. That's who we're up against. It is David against Goliath to the extreme. How are we going to stand? Open up that Bible, 1 Samuel chapter 17. We are in a warfare. Let us learn. I cannot read the entire chapter. There is not time for that. I will begin in verse 1. The Philistines gathered together. Verse 2, Saul and the men of Israel were gathered together. Verse 3, notice this. And the Philistines stood on a mountain on the one side, and Israel stood on a mountain on the other side. And there was a valley where? Between them. The Bible just spoke. God's people on one side, the devil and his crowd on the other. And there ought to be a valley between them. You know, the word of God says in James chapter 4, resist the devil and he will flee from you. Far from resisting. Far too often, we are assisting the devil. Ladies and gentlemen, remember, there ought to be a valley between God's people and Satan and his stuff. Here's what's happened. Over the years, we've come to the place that you can walk through a mall and see pictures that once upon a time would have scandalized folks and hardly even notice. You watch stuff on television and not even notice that what you're watching wouldn't have even been on television a generation ago. Someone said years ago, this is shocking, man. Daily, the church is being converted to the world. And if that's an old-fashioned statement, thank the Lord. God is an old-fashioned God. God's the oldest man I know. And in 1 Samuel chapter 17, we see that the devil and God's people were separated by a great gulf. Do yourself a favor. If you have been dancing with the devil, tell them it's time. Tell them the music stopped now. If you've been dabbling with stuff that's not drawing you to Jesus, that's not feeding you spiritually, do yourself a favor. Let there be a great gulf between you and the enemy of souls. And so that was verse 3. Verse 4 says, and there went out a champion out of the camp of the Philistines named Goliath of Gath, whose height was 6 cubits and a span. Big fella. He was the personification of evil. He was the Philistines' champion. You know that he represents Satan. His name, Goliath, is said by some at least to mean exile. How fitting. How fitting. Satan, you know, is the original exile. Exiled from heaven. He came down here to the earth. Here, Goliath, exile. It's taunting God's people. He's wearing a coat that weighs 110 pounds. He's got a spear. The handle is like a beam that a weaver might use. It's huge. He was a big man. The tip of the spear weighs about as much as a shot put that the Olympic men, the men's athletes will use at the Olympic Games in London later this year. Big guy. But as my father used to say when I was playing rugby, the bigger they are, the bigger they are, the harder they fall. And Goliath was going to fall harder than any of them. Goliath comes out to taunt God's people. I wonder if you have noticed this. Goliath was a Philistine. And God's people had defeated the Philistines again and again and again. You don't have to go too far back in 1 Samuel, and you get to the place where Saul's son, Jonathan, and his armor bearer went up and wasted a whole garrison of Philistine soldiers and sent the army to flight. Remember that story? And now they're back. Man, it's like weeds, right? It's like Bermuda grass. You just can't keep that stuff away. The Philistines were back like the Energizer Bunny. They just kept going and going and going and going. That's what the devil is like. He lost yesterday. He might have lost the day before that. But it doesn't stop him from coming back. Now, I'm not here to talk about the goodness of the devil. This sermon has an ending, you understand. We're not here to talk about the power of the enemy of souls, although Paul says that we ought not be ignorant of his devices. But one thing that you ought to know is that nary a day goes by without Satan putting you right in the crosshairs. Which means that, yes, ladies and gentlemen, today you need to be covered by the blood of Jesus, right now. Tomorrow, you're going to need to begin your day wearing the whole armor of God. The next day, you're going to want to come to Jesus and say, Lord, I yield to you. I want you to be living your life in me. Outside of Jesus, we are not safe. Jesus said, without me, you can do how much? You don't want to leave yourself easy pickings for the enemy of souls. He knows how to bring somebody down, and he's patient enough to bide his time and wait and pick his moment and seize on the opportunity that you give him. These Philistines didn't have quit in their vocabulary. And we get down to verse 11 and we see the effect of the Philistines' insistence. When Saul and all Israel heard those words of the Philistine, they were dismayed and greatly afraid. I read in a concordance of some kind that word in there, I think it's dismayed, might be greatly afraid. It means in the English language really shattered. Shattered. He was shattered. Saul was the one on whom rested the special benediction and blessing of God. And he was shattered. He was the one who stood head and shoulders above everybody else. And he was shattered. This was the one who should have accepted the challenge and stepped forward. And instead, he was shattered. Too bad. Saul was shattered. But I want you to notice what broke him apart. He wasn't broken because he was defeated. He wasn't broken because the Philistines were routing his soldiers. He was dismayed simply because of the challenge that was being issued by Goliath. You know what it says in the Bible? The Bible says that the devil, as a roaring lion, walks about seeking whom he may devour. You've been at a zoo and you have heard a lion roar. And it just makes you stop, man. It'll make the hair on the back of your neck stand up. They tell me that on the plains in Africa, the mighty Simba will roar, and there will be some animals who will be so terrified by the sound of his roar that they'll just stand still. Just terrified. Hardly even know which way to run. You see, ladies and gentlemen, that's how the devil does. He will want to shock you. He will want to come at you with shock and awe. But before he even lays a hand on you, there are times that people feel like quitting and giving up. You see, the devil as a roaring lion walks about seeking whom he may devour. We don't need to be afraid of the roar of a lion because we have the friendship and the capacity brought to us by not a lion, but a lamb. The lamb is greater than the lion in the Bible narrative, and I can say amen to that. What about you? Verse 16. And the Philistine drew near morning and evening and presented himself for 40 days. Now, I encourage carefulness when you start talking about numbers in the Bible. Because there are some for whom they just dabble in a sort of a sanctified numerology. And every number means something, and it means the same thing every time you apply it. And it just makes my head ache a little bit. But you can look at this number 40 and realize there is something special about it. 40 days often represents a period of trial followed by deliverance for God's people. It rained for 40 nights, 40 days and 40 nights, then it stopped. Jesus was in the wilderness being tempted of the devil for 40 days and 40 nights, and then victory. Goliath taunted God's people a day too long. He should have quit at 39, but once he got to 40, his fate was doomed. And it was doomed anyway, but you know what I'm saying. A period of challenge and trial for God's people followed by victory. Victory was going to come. God was planning a great deliverance for Israel. And he was planning on taking an unconventional approach. Remember, you know how the story works out, but we're still walking through it. David against Goliath. Huh? David against Goliath. Goliath, under normal circumstances, would have chewed David up and spat out the bones. That's what he would have done. But God put his hand upon David because he knew that David would choose an unconventional approach. Let's get on down here to verse 20. David rose up early in the morning and left the sheep. There he was, not a military man, a shepherd boy. Left the sheep with a keeper and took and went as Jesse had commanded him. He came to the trench as the host was going forth to the fight and shouted for the battle. Israel and the Philistines had put the battle in array, army against army. Here comes David. The battle's about to take place. And in verse 22, the word of God says, David left his carriage in the hand of the keeper. Carriage. Now I know I'm using that old-fashioned King James version of the Bible. Carriage. What does it mean? It means his baggage. David brought down a whole bunch of stuff. He was going to go into fight, but he had to leave his stuff aside. I want you to think now. David came down to battle. He was going to do battle with the giant. God was going to use him. But before he could wade into the battle, he had to put his baggage aside. Now stop and think, my brother or my sister. I wonder if God is really going to use us, if we need to learn to put our baggage aside. We carry baggage. Sometimes it's just worldliness. Sometimes it's our attitudes and our crutches and our addictions. Sometimes it's bitterness. Sometimes it's a petty idol. I'm going to tell you, Jesus said, the gate through which we pass to get into heaven is a narrow gate. Well, I was a young man. I left New Zealand, went traveling. I traveled to London, England. I was going to see the world, you understand. And I arrived at Gatwick. We took the Gatwick Express train to Victoria Station from where I would catch the tube, the subway, and take that from Victoria out to Wimbledon where they play the tennis. I wasn't going to play tennis, but my friend lived there, and I was going to live there with him. My buddy and I. I get to Victoria Station. I'd never seen a train station like this before in my life. The main railroad ran right through the middle of my town. There were two tracks. One going north and one going south. We had a little train station that they used to use once until some vandals burned it down. I'd never seen a train station like this. I didn't even know how to get around. Someone helped me buy a ticket. And then, and I guess they have this in many places, but I just didn't know. You would come and you'd put the ticket in. And back then the machine would take your ticket. It would pop up on the other side. The gates would flip open and you'd go through this very narrow gate. But I arrived in London with a pack on my back and a bag over one shoulder and a bag over the other shoulder and a bag in one hand and a bag in the other hand. And the gate flipped open and I tried to go through and I couldn't. So I thought I'd go sideways, but I didn't have a sideways and that didn't work either. And the gates flipped shut. And it was morning time and the commuters were stacking up behind. Hey, what's going on down there? Move aside. What are you doing, mate? And I'm standing there thinking, oh no. Like, welcome to England. I don't know what to do. It was then a man from the London Underground called me up. He said, son, come over here. Come over here. He said, son, you are never going to get through that narrow gate with all that baggage. It didn't mean much to me then, but when I became a Christian, I reflected upon that. There's a narrow gate. Friend, Jesus wants us to put our baggage aside. David put his baggage aside, and he ran to the place where the battle was going to take place. Verse 26, David spoke to the man, "What's going to happen to the man who kills this Philistine and takes away the reproach from Israel? Who is this uncircumcised Philistine that he should defy the armies of the living God?" I want you to just think about that verse. We'll elaborate on it in a few minutes from now. But I want you to notice something. David was motivated. And he was motivated by something. What was driving David in the battle in which he found himself? I want you to think about that. I won't tell you the answer right now. Look at that verse and see if you can figure out what's driving him. What is it that is making the fire burn inside David? What is it that's driving, impelling David, compelling David? We'll find out. But we go to verse 32 now. David said to Saul, "Don't let any man's heart fail because of this fellow. Thy servant will go and fight with this Philistine." Saul said to David, "You can't fight against Goliath. You are but a youth, and he is a man of war from his youth." Now David said, "I have some experience. While I was keeping the sheep, the bear came along. I killed the bear. And while I was keeping the sheep, a lion came along. I killed the lion. Have you thought about that? He killed a bear. We were in Glacier National Park. That's a pretty place. It's almost as pretty as New Zealand. There are signs everywhere that say, 'Be careful because you're in the grizzly territory.' We were camping there. There was the Bradshaws in one tent and our friends in another tent. And the kids were asleep. And so, being as it was a full moon and there was a lake nearby, Bowman Lake, I said to Melissa, 'Let's take a walk down to the lake.' And she said, 'Yeah, okay, let's do that.' And so I took her hand and we walked in the moonlight. And we walked in the moonlight. And we were approaching the lake and there was a sign that said, 'You are in grizzly bear country.' And she said, 'You think we should be doing this?' I wanted to say, 'You're with your husband. I'll take care of you.' But I looked at the sign, grizzly bear. I said, 'Let's go back. Let's go back. These things are the real, they're the real thing, man. Bears. You don't want to fight a bear, huh? David took down a bear. Took down a lion. Now, Goliath was going to be a tougher challenge, but I want you to think about what God was doing for David. God knew that David would meet Goliath one day. So he probably sent along a snake for David to deal with, and then maybe some old bobcat or whatever they had over there. And then along come a lion and along came a bear. The challenges were getting bigger and bigger and bigger. See, what God was doing was allowing the trials to come to David because he was preparing him for the great big trial that was to come. And if we learn to look at trials and see that these are God's chosen workmen to prepare us for what God has for us later on and ultimately to prepare us for heaven, things are going to just slide off us just a little bit easier. God in his goodness had prepared David. He didn't just toss him in the deep end entirely. God had prepared David with the smaller challenges and now there was a big challenge. And so Saul, what a coward. Saul says to a kid, "Okay, you go." First he says, "If you're going to go into battle, I would like you to wear my armor." Saul was this big. "I would like you to wear my armor." Armor really would have been a prerequisite. There was Goliath armed to the teeth. And in front of him an armor bearer. David said, "I can't win. I'm a lad. I'm a shepherd. This guy is a seasoned brute. I'm not going to go out there with your armor, king. That's just an invitation to be eaten alive. No, I'm going to choose an unconventional approach." See what he's doing. He's following the plot line. I will adopt an unconventional approach. You see, I'm going to go out there and fight this fella. He's going to trust his armor. I'm going to trust God. I'm going to tell you, friend, when you are trusting God, it ceases to be a fair fight. Because the weakest sinner, placing his or her trust in our great Savior, makes that sinner invincible. Can you say amen? Invincible. David said, you can keep your armor. Hang it up. I'm going out there trusting God. He is taking the unconventional route. Now we are going to see the secret of what motivated David. Verse 42, when the Philistine looked about and saw David, he disdained him. He was just a kid, man, ruddy, fair countenance, cute little red-cheeked boy. David said, the Philistine said to David, am I a dog that you come out against me with sticks? Huh? And the Philistine cursed David by his gods. And the Philistine said to David, come to me and I will give your flesh to the vultures. I will give your dead carcass to the wolves, is what he said. But David said to the Philistine, you come to me with a sword and with a spear and with a shield, but I come to you in the name of the Lord of hosts, the God of the armies of Israel, whom you have defied. David was driven by care for, by jealousy for, the honor of God. He was going to win a fight for Israel, surely, but he saw that the honor of God was bound up in this. What David was all about wasn't really important to David, but what was important to David was what was important to God. God's honor is at stake here. Somebody is going to see to it that God is vindicated out here today. Does that sound familiar when you're thinking about the great controversy theme? David said, somebody is going to see to it that the honor of God is lifted up. Somebody is going to ensure that God has the opportunity to demonstrate who he really is. God doesn't need armor. God doesn't need weaponry. God just needs somebody faithful through whom God might work. David said, I will be that man. I will face up to the giant and let God be God. Here came David without any armor, jealous for God's glory. He took a sling, a strip of leather, and a handful of smooth stones. And what he did next is radical. It's David, right? David up against Goliath. Goliath. Now David took the strip of leather. He took some stones. And he didn't... Now look, if it was me, and it wouldn't have been me. If it was me, I'd have done this. I would have done that. I'm not kidding you. I would have found a bush to hide behind. No, I'm not kidding you. You would have too. You would have said, somebody bring me some armor. You would have hid behind a tree. You'd have run and hid behind a rock. You'd have tried to catch him off guard. You'd have jinked this way and that. You'd have skulked around. What did David do? What did he do? Tell me what David did, how he approached Goliath. He ran. He ran towards Goliath. This great begotten. What? What are you doing? This was unconventional to the max. Instead of this way and that way, David said, all right, big guy. And he ran towards him. Not foolishly, but he adopted an unconventional approach. He ran towards the giant. Now, it also helped that David was a crack shot with a slingshot. That was a good thing, too. He ran towards the giant, swung that thing, boom, let it go. Goliath, I don't know why he hadn't protected his head. Important to protect your head. Important to guard your mind. But he didn't. And before long, Goliath had a splitting headache. Stone hit him in the forehead. Down he went. He was bereft of his honor. He was bereft of his head. And the champion fell. This is more than a children's story. This is a story that we all ought to know and we all ought to love. I'm telling you today, you are in a battle against a foe far greater than yourself. far greater. He's had thousands of years of experience. He's got your number. He knows where you live. He is stalking you. He is challenging you. He is seeking to mess you up. He wants you lost. He hates you. But more than Satan's hatred for God's children is God's love for God's children. And you can be in the biggest battle that you've ever conceived of and know that when it's you and Jesus, it's not a fair fight. When it's you and Jesus, the giant is going to fall. When it's you and Jesus, victory is assured. Now, you're going to have to be unconventional. It is not conventional to pray without ceasing. It's not even conventional in the church. It is not conventional to rely radically on Jesus Christ. Not conventional. What did I read? Pope Benedict XVI said this. Man, I should have brought the quote. But he talked about the joy of faithfulness. And he spoke about radical obedience. You see, some of the Roman Catholic Church's policies aren't popular, even in the Roman Catholic Church. Some of them are old-fashioned as you like. I'm just talking about policies now, and I'm not being specific, and I'm certainly not being critical. I'm simply telling you what you know. There are a lot of people get ticked off with the Pope because he's like a dinosaur, they say, stuck in the past, hanging on to some old policies. And you know what he said? He answered that charge by talking about the radicalism of obedience and the joy of being faithful. How about that? Oh, friend, we could talk about the same thing. It's unconventional. To be radically obedient to Jesus, irrespective of which direction the cultural winds are blowing. It's unconventional. It's unconventional to take God's word and say, this is all I can do. I'm going to stand on the word of God. I can do no other. So help me God. Kind of like what Luther said. It's unconventional. It's unconventional to take the word of God and say, I expect God to be God in my life. It's unconventional. But God is calling us to a wholehearted, total, radical submission to His will. Radical. David triumphed over Goliath. He could not have if he fought in his strength. But David understood something about faith. I'll go forward jealous for the honor of God. I will go and answer God's call. I will trust, yea, verily expect that God will through me bring down a giant. Who are you trusting in today, friend? Who are you trusting in? There is a war going on. There is a battle raging. Who are you trusting in? This is a great controversy that we are in. If you will recognize your weakness, if you will cry out to God and demand that God be God, if you will take hold of the promises of God, Peter called them exceeding great and precious promises. The word of God says, wherefore the rather, brethren, give diligence to make your calling and election sure. For if you do these things, you shall never fall. Don't you like that? Goliath will fall. The opponent will fall. The foe will be defeated. We are up against a great foe, but we have got a secret weapon. It's the righteousness of Christ. We are up against a serious enemy, but we have power at our disposal. It is the power of the Word of God. Somebody say amen.
2: Amen.
1: What's defeating you? Let me bring this around and spend 2 seconds on something I should have spent 10 minutes on. Every now and then some helpful writer writes in a publication like The Review and says, you know, we're in a battle because there's 16 million of us and 6 billion in the world. And the world population is growing bigger than we can plant churches and grow churches and this and that and the other. I'm not against that. It's true. We are David in terms of reaching the world for Jesus against the Goliath of this planet. But hang on. There's someone who is with us in this thing, and that is Jesus. God has given us a job to get done that we can say with honesty, we can't get it done, Lord, but God can get it done in us. He can do it. Soon and very soon we're going to see the King. The message of Christ's righteousness is going to rip around this world like fire through the stubble. God is just looking for people who will be made available so He can work in them. Powerful thought. What's going on in your life today? If you're halfway normal, you are fighting battles that you can't win. You're probably experiencing failure. Don't think that the failure is of no consequence to God. It's of great consequence. Because God has given us the Holy Spirit that we can be victorious, not failures. And you say to yourself, but this issue in my life, it's bigger than I am. I've tried and failed. You need to be at restoring power each night we're talking about this. It seems like there's no hope because my sin, my issue, my weakness is like Goliath. Hey, Goliath fell. Even in conventional warfare, Goliath loses almost 70% of the time when up against a smaller foe choosing an unconventional approach. Is there something defeating you today? You've got to lean on Jesus now. Grab hold of the power in His Word now and tell Jesus, wait a minute, me and you, Jesus, we've got to be bigger than Goliath. Or at least, Jesus, you in me, you've got to be bigger than Goliath. Amen. What are you relying on? What are you relying on today? Who's winning your battles? Where's the strength? An unconventional approach, radical enough to say to Jesus, live your life in me. Do what only you can do. There's no failure in that. There is victory in that. There's no defeat in that. There is triumph in that. As David triumphed, as Christ worked in him, you will triumph as Jesus lives his life in you. It was in the 1930s. France, having learned the lessons of the First World War, looked forward to the Second World War. And said, if Germany gets up to some tricks, we've got to be well defended. And so they constructed a marvel, an engineering marvel. It was a defensive line that ran from Switzerland to Luxembourg. It was the Maginot Line. The Maginot Line ran along the French border. There were trenches that had been dug very deep with battlements and defenses. They said the German tanks will not be able to come through here. They just won't. The Maginot Line was remarkable. It was built to house thousands of soldiers in comfort. There was air conditioning down there. There was a railroad that ran along the length of it, a little railroad. There were elevators down there. Did I mention air conditioning? There was air conditioning down there. It was remarkable. It was this fortification, not like the Great Wall of China or anything, but fortification and deep down into the earth. And they said, there's no way the Germans are going to get us. I mean, the only way they could get us is if they went all the way around and came through Belgium, through the Ardennes forest. They're not going to do that. Now, my story falls over because Germany's Goliath, and you'd say France would be David, but overlook that for me if you would. But Germany looked at France. They said, there's the Maginot Line there.

0: brilliant. But they said, this will do the job. This will do the job. And it didn't do the job. If you are trusting today in anything other than the presence of Jesus in your life, than the power of the Word of God in your life, you are trusting in the wrong stuff. But if you have Jesus in your life, Goliath, whatever he is, or perhaps whatever she is, must be defeated. Cannot triumph. Will not beat you. And when Jesus comes back for you on that soon and glorious day, you will say, this is our God. I have waited for him, and he will save me.
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3: Like many dads, I'm on the road quite a bit. My family knows there's a purpose behind my travels, but I'm still gone more than I would like to be. My older children have moved out, but I know that if I'm not careful, my absence will become a big deterrent to the strength of my family and the well-being of my son, Chance. Maybe you're in the same boat. Let me offer some brief thoughts that have helped me stay connected at home. First, find ways to stay in touch. Be creative and take measures so you can check in from the road and stay current with everyone. Second, be honest about how your time away is really impacting the family. You might be ignoring some warning signs or losing touch with your wife and children more than you realize. Maybe you have some tough career decisions to make. And third is something you can begin today. When you're home, really be home. After a trip, I know it's hard to shift back into daddy mode right away. You're tired and probably still thinking about what happened on the trip or that meeting that didn't go the way you wanted it to. As you walk in the door, it would take real effort to focus on your children, but that's exactly what you must do. Your kids deserve your very best. What do I mean by focus? I think about times in everyday life when I'm meeting new people, seeing old friends, or speaking to groups. I am very conscientious about how I act and what I say. I look people in the eye, give my full attention, and try to ask thoughtful questions. I'm definitely not sitting back, folding my arms, acting like I want to be left alone. And for sure, I'm not looking for reasons to be critical or point out things that need to be changed. No, in those situations, I'm on my best behavior, trying to engage and connect. If I can put that focus and energy into those interactions out in public, don't my family members deserve at least that much effort at home? It will go far. And I am not just talking about right after a trip. This should be our approach every time we're able to see our kids. When we're with our kids, let's really be with them. This is Carrie Casey for Today's Father.
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0: After missionary Kenneth Bay was pardoned for alleged crimes in North Korea, he referred to the 2 years he spent in a hard labor camp as more of a blessing than a curse. 1 Peter 2:20 says, "For what credit is it if when you are beaten for your faults, you take it patiently? But when you do good and suffer, if you take it patiently, this is commendable before God." As Kenneth Bay said, no one likes to suffer. But this challenging verse in 1 Peter says that while patiently suffering for your faults is one thing, God asks you to be Christ-like when you are wronged for doing right. Peter goes on to tell us that that's what Jesus did, and followers of Jesus are to imitate him. That's not an easy matter. This calls for maturity, for more than

0: John said men love darkness rather than light because their deeds are evil. Well, most people don't love the darkness for darkness' sake. They prefer it because the alternative is exposure. Are you intrigued enough to stay tuned? I hope so. You're listening to Daughters of Promise. I'm Christine Wurtzen. I'm your host. Ever since Adam and Eve sinned, then went to take cover, we've been prone to hide ever since. Hiding what we know is unacceptable and painting up the exterior to appear attractive has been our way of relating to others and God. So many intelligent people are risking their salvation on their ability to do enough good works to erase their sin problem. The real tragedy is when God's children hide. We know better. We came to Christ at the cross, repented of our sin, asked Him to forgive us and make us His. We are the ones who know the power of His shed blood and how much we are in desperate need of it to be washed white as snow. So why is it that we can admit a general sense of sinfulness for salvation, but deny a specific daily sort of sinfulness? We can be saved, yet hide the rest of our lives for fear of exposure in the church. When I pretend to be holy, to have arrived at a place where others who are real can no longer relate to me, I better wake up. I am to live every day aware of my need for a Savior who hung on a cross and moment by moment invites me to bring my private and public sins to Him. If I can't hold my head up high because of the joy of His forgiveness, my spiritual world is full of disease. May no audience ever cause me to draw in my breath before walking into a room. For Daughters of Promise, I'm Christine Wurtzen.
1: 2 Corinthians 9. For as touching the ministering to the saints, it is superfluous for me to write to you. For I know the forwardness of your mind, for which I boast of you to them of Macedonia, that Achaia was ready a year ago, and your zeal hath provoked very many. Yet have I sent the brethren, lest our boasting of you should be in vain in this behalf, that as I said, ye may be ready. Lest haply, if they of Macedonia come with me, and find you unprepared, we, that we say not ye, should be ashamed in this same confident boasting. Therefore I thought it necessary to exhort the brethren, that they would go before unto you, and make up beforehand your bounty, whereof ye had notice before, that the same might be ready as a matter of bounty, and not as of covetousness. But this I say, he which soweth sparingly shall reap also sparingly, and he which soweth bountifully shall reap also bountifully. Every man according as he purposeth in his heart, so let him give, not grudgingly or of necessity, for God loveth a cheerful giver. And God is able to make all grace abound toward you, that ye, always having all sufficiency in all things, may abound to every good work. As it is written, he hath dispersed abroad, he hath given to the poor, his righteousness remaineth forever.
2: Now he that ministereth seed to the sower both minister bread for your food, and multiply your seed sown, and increase the fruits of your righteousness, being enriched in everything to all bountifulness, which causeth through us thanksgiving to God.
1: For the administration of this service not only supplieth the want of the saints, but is abundant also by many thanksgivings unto God, whilst by the experiment of this ministration they glorify God for your professed subjection unto the gospel of Christ, and for your liberal distribution unto them and unto all men. And by their prayer for you, which long after you for the exceeding grace of God in you. Thanks be unto God for His unspeakable gift.
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4: When Israel went out of Egypt, the house of Jacob from a people of strange language, Judah was his sanctuary and Israel his dominion. The sea saw it and fled. Jordan was driven back. The mountains skipped like rams and the little hills like lambs. What ailed thee, O thou sea, that thou fleddest? Thou Jordan, that thou wast driven back? ye mountains that ye skipped like rams, and ye little hills like lambs. Tremble, thou earth, at the presence of the Lord, at the presence of the God of Jacob, which turned the rock into a standing water, the flint into a fountain of waters.
3: Lay not up for yourselves treasures upon earth, where moth and rust doth corrupt, and where thieves break through and steal. 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For where your treasure is, there will your heart be also.
5: 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In God have I put my trust.
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0: Thank you for tuning in and listening to these exciting topics presented by Elder Kenneth Cox. We know you will be blessed. For more information, please stay tuned after the program.
1: I went to Washington, D.C. to attend the seminary. And that's where I went to the seminary. And while I was there, one of the professors that I was taking a class from told us in class that he wanted us to go down to the downtown D.C. area and to visit five churches. He said, I want you to visit five churches, and after you have visited those five churches, then he said, I want you to pick out one of those five churches, and I want you to write me a paper about it. He said, I want you to tell me when it started, who its first pastor was. I want you to tell me about all the ministry of that church to the community, how many different buildings they've been in, how many different pastors they've had, what effect they've had on the community and all, and this kind of thing. So I went downtown and visited five different churches and picked out one that I thought I would enjoy writing about. It was a big, beautiful church. And I began to gather all the information on this church, found out when it was started and who the pastor was that started it and all the background on the church. And I wrote up my paper on it, but I just really wasn't very happy with it when I finished the paper because I didn't have enough information on the last 10 years of that church. There just wasn't enough there that I felt comfortable about it. So I decided I would go back down and visit the church again and talk to some of the people and see if I could get some more information about the church for the last 10 years. And I went down that particular day to attend church and to talk to the people. The building is a very, very beautiful building. Has gorgeous stained glass windows in it. Just lovely. And I can remember when I walked in there and I was met at the door by the ushers, deacons. They were dressed in tuxedos, had a boutonniere in their lapel, had some church bulletins in their hand, and when you came in the door, they nodded to you, and they ushered you down the aisle and showed you your seat, and this particular usher or deacon handed me the church program and said he hoped that I enjoyed the program, and I sat there and just looked at the church, and it was just absolutely gorgeous. Enjoyed it, and it wasn't very long until the organist came out and took his seat behind the organ and began to play, and the moment he touched those keys, you could tell this was not a man that played once a week. I mean, he was accomplished. I mean, that pipe organ just filled that whole church and just seemed at times the whole church would move and it just run chills up your spine. It was fabulous as I sat there and listened to him play. And after he had played for a little bit, then the choir began to come in and they began to line up, choir loft there. And then pretty soon the choir director came in and that choir began to sing, and the moment they began to sing, you could also tell they didn't practice once a week. I mean, that choir had it together. And the songs they sang just was beautiful. Lifted your soul as you listened to them sing. And after they sang a couple numbers, the pastor made his way behind the pulpit, and then he began to preach. And you also could tell that he knew what he was talking about. He was articulate. His message had been thought through. It was logical. He presented it wonderful. And I sat there and I enjoyed the service and all of its details. Just enjoyed it completely. After the service was over, the ushers came down and ushered us out. And as I got out into the foyer of the church, well, I just stepped off to the side there and waited for everybody to get out, and pretty soon one of these deacons stepped up to me and said, can I help you? And I said, I think you can. And I told him my name and told him I was a seminary student. Told him about the assignment that I had been given and that I had written a paper on on his church, and I shared with him some of the history of the church and all about it, so that he knew that I wasn't just, you know, trying to do something. He understood I was serious, and we had a real nice visit. And I said, but what I need to know something about the last 10 years on the church here. And I said, how many people has the ministry of this church brought to Christ in the last 10 years? He hung his head. And in a little bit he looked at me and he said, there hasn't been one soul brought to Christ by the ministry of this church in the last 10 years. Now, friends, let me tell you something. You can have a beautiful church. Gorgeous stained glass windows. Tremendous organ that just fills the whole church and moves your soul. The choir can sing like angels. The preacher can preach. But if that church is not bringing men and women to Jesus Christ, it doesn't have any reason to exist. I can tell you right now, we have enough social clubs in this country without making churches social clubs. Church was brought into existence by God for a definite purpose, and God gave it a purpose, and if that church is not fulfilling that purpose, then it doesn't have a reason to exist. If all the people are doing is just simply come to the church and sitting in the pew and just doing that and not doing anything else, if you're not reaching out for your men and women and leading them to Christ, then, dear friend, you're not doing what God calls you to do. Some people say, but Brother Cox, do I need to belong to a church? Do I have to belong to a church to be saved? What's the purpose of the church? How much authority does the church have over me? Well, tonight we're going to look at the subject of the church. See what the Scripture has to say about it. Christ spoke these words. He said, I am the good shepherd, and I know my what? Sheep, and am known by my own. So he said, I'm the good shepherd, and I know my what? Sheep. Now, I want to get something clear about sheep, because I find a lot of people don't understand about sheep. You see, God has sheep of all shades. You understand that? Some people get it in their head that the only kind of sheep he's got is white. Well, you're sadly mistaken. He's got sheep of all shades. And among those sheep are some old ornery ewes and some old budding rams, but they're his sheep. Are you clear? He said, I have these. These are my sheep. And he said, my sheep know me. Now listen very carefully, because you're going to have to get something real clear here. The next verse. And other sheep I have which are not of this what? Fold. Okay. God said, other sheep I have that are not of this fold. Understand, get it clear in your thinking that God has sheep in all folds. God has sheep in all churches. They're His. They're His sheep. And he said, I know them, and my sheep know me. But let's continue on. Them also I must what? Bring. And they will what? Hear my voice, and there will be one flock or one fold and one shepherd. Now God says, I have sheep in all folds. So he's got lots of sheep, different places. But let me ask you, how many foals does he have? Huh? One foal. Get it clear. I run on to people that want to think that you can belong to anything. No, you can't. He said, other sheep I have that are not of this foal. They're his sheep, but he said, them also I must what? Bring. There will be one foal and one shepherd. Understand that. Dear friend, I told you when we started that you do not find truth by a church. I don't care what church it is. You don't find truth by a church. Baptist, Methodist, Episcopalian, Presbyterian, Roman Catholic, Seventh-day Adventist. You don't find truth by a church. You find truth by the Word of God. Get it clear. You find truth here. That's where you find truth. But the reverse of what I have said is true. You don't find truth by a church, but you find the church by the truth. You get in the book, you find out what that book says, and when you know what that book says, you better believe you know what you ought to do. That's clear. That's why he says there's one fold. He said, I've got a lot of sheep out here. You see, if you're his sheep, he's going to tell you something about it. Listen. He says there will be one fold, one flock. All right, here we go. My sheep hear my voice, and I know them, and they what? Follow me. Now he says, my sheep hear my voice. Okay, they know him. All right, they hear my voice. I know them, and they follow. I run on some people that have a rough time with that. You know, they find out what the Scripture says. They understand what it says. There is no question in their mind what it says, and yet they don't want to follow. Dear friend, when God says this is the way, walk ye in it, you better follow. That's what he's saying. He said, my sheep hear my voice, and they follow me. And he said, I will bring them. There will be one fold, there will be one shepherd. Oh, I run on people say, oh, Brother Cox, I want to accept the Lord. I want to give my heart to the Lord Jesus Christ. I want to follow him, but I don't want to belong to a church. I just want to belong to a great ethereal body of the Lord. I don't want to belong to a congregation. I don't want to put my name on a roll. I don't want to belong to that. Dear friend, let me tell you something. The Scripture doesn't know any such thing. When the Scripture talks about a church, it's talking about a church in a locality, a particular group of people, and God says you and I ought to belong to it. This idea of saying, oh, I just want to belong to the body of Christ. I don't want to belong to a local congregation. The Bible doesn't tell you that. I want to share some scripture with you about it. Jesus gave a commission. He said, therefore, go and make what? Come on. Disciples. Give me another word for that. Followers. That's what it means. Go out here and make followers of all nations, baptizing them in the name of the Father, the Son, and the Holy Spirit, and teaching them to obey everything I have commanded you, and surely I'll be with you always to the very end of the age. God said that you and I are to go out here, and by the way, get it clear, dear friends, the call to spread the message wasn't just given to the clergy. That call's given to you. And it says that we're to go out and we're to make disciples and we're to teach them what God's Word says. They're to follow. They're to walk with Him. This becomes God's church. All right, it says, and so the churches were strengthened in the faith and increased in number what? Daily. All right. Now, he's talking about here going out and preaching the Word, and it says the churches were increased in faith, and they increased in number how often? Daily. Now, that's not talking about a great ethereal body. That's talking about a group of people in a local place. Let's look at another one. I commend to you Phoebe, our sister, who is a servant of the church in Centuria. You see what I'm saying? In other words, when God's talking about His church, He's talking about a group of people in a particular place. And He said, I'm talking about Phoebe. She's a sister, and she belongs to the church that's in Centuria. That's God's church. That was God's church in that particular place. You see, He's given a commission. He's told people there to spread the gospel, there to take the gospel. You can't not belong to anything and do anything, dear friend. You can't do that. And that's why he's talking about this particular place. It also says here, the churches of Asia greet you. Aquila and Priscilla greet you heartily in the Lord with the church that is in their house. That's God's church. They met in the home of Priscilla and Aquila. They met in this home. There wasn't a building there. They met in that home, and God said, listen, that's my church. So what I'm trying to tell you tonight, dear friends, is when God says that you and I are to belong to a church, he talks about the churches increasing daily. He's talking about a local congregation in a particular place, and he's saying that you and I ought to belong to it. That's what he's saying. And when they had come together, and when they had come and gathered the church together, they reported all that God had done with them and how he had opened the doors of faith to the Gentiles. Now, when it says that he had gathered the church together, what does it mean? Well, it meant he gathered all the believers, all the people together. That's what makes a church. This building doesn't make a church. If you're not here and it's just a building, it ceases to be a church. You're what makes a church. That's what it's saying. They gathered the church together. That meant the believers, the followers of the Lord. And when they had preached the gospel to that city and made many disciples, they returned to Lystra, Iconium, and Antioch. They went to these different cities, Paul, Silas, Luke. They went in and preached. Men and women accepted the Lord Jesus Christ. And what do you think they did with them? Said bye. Huh? No, they organized them. They made a church out of them. They got them in a particular place, and they made a group of people out of them in that place. And when it says they went to Lystra, Iconium, and Antioch, those were places where they had already been. They had preached the gospel. They had organized a church there, and now they were going back to encourage them. That's what they're doing. Strengthening the souls of the disciples, exhorting them to continue in the faith, and saying, we must through many tribulations enter the kingdom of God. They were going back. They were sharing with them what they had done in other places, and they were telling them, this is what we need to do. Be faithful. Encourage them to continue on. That's what it's talking about. And when they had appointed what? See, how do you appoint elders in an ethereal body that nobody belongs to? You can't appoint elders to that. You've got to have elders in a group. They got these people accepted the Lord, and they organized them, and they ordained elders, and they ordained deacons, and they set up the whole church organization in that particular city. And that's why when Paul got away, he's writing letters to Corinth, and he's writing letters to Galatia, and he's writing letters to Ephesus. He's writing to those churches that they organized. When they had appointed elders in every church and prayed with fasting, they commended them to the Lord in whom they had believed. They were there, and they preached Christ to these people, and these people accepted the Lord, and they organized a church there. So I hope that tonight you're understanding that when God talks about a church, he's talking about local congregations, and he's telling you and I that we ought to belong to them. That's what he's saying. Praising God and having favor with all the people, and the Lord added to the church daily those who were being what? Saved. No, the church is not going to save you. That's not the purpose of the church. Jesus Christ saved you, but you ought to belong to the church. It says he added to the church those that were being what? Saved. That's what he's saying. Now, I have folks a lot of times ask me, Brother Cox, what am I supposed to do? You know, I've heard this. What am I supposed to do? How am I supposed to handle this? Well, if there was only two scriptures in the Bible to give you, to tell you what you ought to do, it would be these two. And this is what it says. For this reason we also thank God without ceasing, because when you received the word of God which you heard from us, you welcomed it not as the word of men, but as it is in truth the word of God, which also effectively works in you who believe. Now it says they went in there, they preached the word of God, and the people accepted it what? Huh? Oh, it says they accepted it not as the word of men, but as it was the word of God. Now I have had passed out to you every night that you've gone out here, I've had passed out to you an outline. And I've told you, go home and read it, study it, see if it's what God's word says. I can tell you one thing without any hesitation, without any reservations whatsoever. I can stand before the Lord Jesus Christ without the slightest hesitation and tell you and tell him that I have preached to you the gospel of Jesus Christ. I've done that. I have no hesitation about that. Now, if it's the word of God, and if you found it to be the word of God, this is what it says you're to do with it. For you, brethren, became imitators or followers of the what? Churches of God which are in Judea. In other words, they heard the message. They listened to Paul and they understood it and they became part of the churches. In other words, they organized a church in Thessalonica and they became followers of the Lord. That's what you're to do. You're to become part of God's church. Makes that absolutely clear. It says here in 2 Corinthians 8:18, we have sent with him the brother whose praise is in the gospel throughout all the churches. Now here was a man that was known by a number of the churches. Says that his praise, evidently he's a very good man, evidently he's a good Christian, evidently he's a strong worker for the Lord, he's highly thought of by the churches. Listen to what it says here. And not only that, but who was also chosen by the what? Churches to travel with us with this gift, which is administered by us to the glory of the same Lord and the declaration of your ready mind. What's it saying? Well, what they're saying is that Paul and Silas needed some help. They needed some help, and so the churches, not one church, the churches got together and they said, listen, Paul and Silas need some help. And they said, let's send this brother with them. And so the churches chose this brother to go with them. Now, you don't do that without organization. You don't do that without the churches coming together and working together. That's what they're supposed to be. It's the belief in God's word that binds them together. And as those churches work together, dear friends, they can go out and take the gospel to the world. That's what it's for. We have an obligation. This church has two obligations. Get it clear. This church has the obligation of taking the gospel of Jesus Christ to this community. That is this church's responsibility. And if you're not doing that, then you are not doing what you're supposed to do. Your second responsibility is to help take the gospel to the world. If you're helping to take the gospel to the world and you're ignoring your responsibility to this community, you're not doing what you ought to do. If you're taking it to this community and you're not helping taking it to the world, you are ignoring what you should be doing. You have both those responsibilities. I read about a church that was very wealthy. They didn't do anything as far as helping take the gospel of the world. They just spent all the money on themselves. You know, there's some churches that are that way. That's all. They can't see any farther than the end of their nose. And so they don't have any commission of taking the gospel of the world. And this church spent all of its money on itself. And they had some money in the treasury that was just continuing to build up that had been given to them. And they were trying to decide what to do with it. So they decided that they would have a picture painted, that they would commission an artist to paint a picture of a dying church. They figured if they could have an artist paint a picture of a dying church and put it out in the hall, that as the members saw it, well, that way they would look at it and it would help them make sure that their church never got in that condition. And so they hired this artist and told him that they wanted a picture of a dying church. And he took the commission to paint the picture for them and went off. And after a number of months, he notified them that he had the painting done and that he would be bringing it back. And they set a date for him to bring it. They called all the church members together and they had the artist come. And there at the service, he was going to unveil the painting. In their minds, they knew what the picture looked like. They could see a church that was run down, some of the windows broken out, the doors hanging sideways on the hinges, dirty, ill-kept. They had all the ideas of a church that was in a very, very bad condition. But when the artist took the veil off the painting, there was a very beautiful church. Didn't have a broke window anywhere. The doors were all on the hinges. It was clean. It was neat. Everything was beautiful about the church, and the church members couldn't believe what they were seeing. And as they looked very carefully over in the corner, they saw an offering box that said World Missions. A spider had come and had woven its web over the slot where you dropped your offering. That's all it takes for a church to die. It's all it takes. It's when you and I lose what God has given us about taking the gospel, we're missing what God called us to do. The church is a place where members are to come together and their responsibility is to worship God and to take the message that they have as living witnesses of what Jesus Christ has done in their lives and to share that with men and women. That's what they're called to do. Now, the church is also more than that. It says here in Colossians 1:18, and he is the head of the body, the church. Who is the head? That word he is what? It's capitalized. It's saying that Jesus Christ is the head of the body, which is the what? The church. All right? Who is the beginning, the firstborn from the dead, that in all things he may have the preeminence? So it says that Jesus is the head of the church. Now watch carefully, because Paul is going to begin to make an application that if you're not careful, you'll miss. Now you are the what? Body of Christ. Okay, who's the head? Jesus Christ. Who is the body? We are. Okay. Now you are the body of Christ,

0: and members individually, okay? For as the body is one and has many members, and all the members of that one body being many are one body, so also is Christ. So it says Christ is the head, it says the church is the body, and it says that you and I are members individually, and it talks about these members. Listen. For in fact, the body is not one member, but many members. If the foot should say, because I am not a hand, I am not of the body, is it therefore not of the body? Just because the foot said, listen, I would much rather been the hand, does that mean it's not part of the body? Huh? No. The foot is just as much part of the body as the hand is. And if the ear should say, because I am not an eye, I am not of the body, is it therefore not of the body? No. No, he says very clearly here that the eye, the ear, and the eye are both part of the body. They're all part of the body of Christ. All right. If the whole body were an eye, where would be the hearing? And if the whole were hearing, where would be the smelling? But now God has set the members, each one of them in the body as it has pleased Him. I do not care how old you are. I don't care how young you are. You have a purpose and a place in the body of Jesus Christ. Every one of you do. You have a place to fill that nobody else can fill. Only you. You are special. You're not like any other individual in the world. Therefore, God has placed you in the body as it has pleased Him. There's some of you here tonight that God has a purpose and a place for you in this church. And He's calling you and telling you you belong here. That's what He's saying. We all are members of the body of Christ. Members individually. And if there were all one member, where would the body be? And now there are many members, yet one body. You know, it bothers me. I don't understand some people's thinking. I don't understand how they treat one another. They're members of the same body. And I hear them saying if some other member is good enough for them. They shouldn't do that. Next time they'll know better. And I wonder, what? Am I hearing right? Is that the way the members of my body treat me? Huh? You know, let's say that I eat more candy than I ought to. You know? And so let's say that I'm awakened about 3 o'clock in the morning with a toothache. I mean, it's really hurting me. And I decide that I'm going to get up and go into the bathroom and get me an aspirin out of the medicine cabinet and put it up beside that tooth to see if it'll give me some relief until I can go to the dentist the next day. And so I get up out of bed and I go into the bathroom and I go to open the medicine cabinet and my hands won't move. I just can't get them up. They just won't move. They're right there, and pretty soon they say, good enough for you. Shouldn't have eaten so much candy. You know better. Next time you won't do that. Is that the way my hands treat my tooth? No, my hands sympathize with my tooth. We belong to the same body, friends. Not my place as a member of the body to be criticizing the other member. I'm to be sympathetic. I'm to help them. That's what I'm supposed to be. You know, we have a song we sing. It goes something like this. You may notice that we say brother and sister around here. It's because we're a family, and these folks are so dear. If one has a heartache, we all shed the tear and rejoice in each victory in this family so dear. You see, that's what we're to be. We're family. We're all part of the same body. That's what the church is to be. The church is a place that is to take the gospel of Jesus Christ to men and women, but it's also a place where we meet together and we fellowship together and we put our arms around one another and we help one another and we're part of the body of the Lord. That's what the church is to be. That's what God called it to be, dear friends. In fact, the scripture says that the church is the apple of God's eye. You want to anger the Lord, do something to the church. Yeah, you remember it's His bride. If you want to anger Him, that's the way to anger Him. It says, husbands, love your wives, just as Christ also loved the, what? Church, and gave Himself for it. The church is the apple of His eye. He's concerned about the church. Looks after it. Cares for it. It's His bride. It also says that He presents His church how? Do you know how He presents His church? Huh? Yes, it says He presents His church without spot or wrinkle. Now, you women here tonight, particularly all you wives, stick your fingers in your ears. I'm going to tell the husband something. Y'all don't need to hear it. I'm going to tell you men how to love your wives. Okay? If you can convince her that she doesn't have spot or wrinkle, I'll guarantee you she'll love you from now on. Okay? And it says that's the way God presents His church, as without spot or wrinkle. His church loves it, cares for it. Now, it's the church right down here at the end of time. And it says here in Revelation, and the dragon, which we found out last night was the devil, was angry with the woman, which is the church, and went to make war with the remnant of her seed who keep the commandments of God and have the testimony of Jesus Christ. It says that the old devil is mad at the church right down at the end of time. Sure, churches have problems. No question about that. Sure, there's people in churches that do wrong things. Sure they do. But God help them, that's where they ought to be, is in church. What's wrong with us when we think because they do something wrong, they ought to be out of the church? They need to be in the church. They need to be loved. They need to have your arms around them and caring for them and love them. That's what needs to be going on. It's a church there that God has called to help men and women. That's what it's for. The devil's mad at the church. He's going to do anything he can to anybody. He doesn't want you in the church. He wants you out of it. That's the last place He wants you, is in the church. And you can find all, a lot of reasons. I find a lot of people all the time saying, oh, too many hypocrites in the church. Well, dear friend, let me tell you something. You shouldn't be stumbling over the hypocrites. That's where they ought to be, is in church. Maybe they'll find the Lord. Stop being hypocrites. If you're staying out of the church because some people in the church are doing wrong, then you're not doing right. You need to be in the church. You need to be part of the church. Sure, the devil's mad at it. He's going to do everything he can to do away with it, to blot it out if he could. So don't expect it not to have troubles. Get away from this idea that the church is to be an old folks' home for saints. That's not the church. I wish we'd get away from that idea. The church is a hospital for sinners. It's what it's for. And that's what God called it to be. Back years ago in the 1600s in England, a king had come to the throne who decided that he was going to do away with religious liberty and that he was going to forbid any church other than the state church to exist. I mean, he was just going to say none of them could exist except that one. He sent out letters, sent out proclamations across all of England saying every church that was there had to be disbanded. If they didn't disband, he would send out his army. He would disband the church. He would nail up the doors and the windows and forbid the people to worship there. Outside of London stood a little church. They received notice, sent his army down, and they ran the people out of the church, and they boarded the church up, forbid the people to worship there. Living next door to the church was a man by the name of Robert Shirley. And Robert Shirley watched as that little church began to fall apart. As the years passed, he saw how some of the children had thrown rocks through the windows, how someone had broken in, and how the church was beginning to just disintegrate, fall apart. And the more he watched that, the more conviction grew in his heart to do something. And finally, not able to stand it any longer, he went over and went inside the church and he began to clean it up, swept the church out, mopped the floors, cleaned up the inside, rebuilt the pews, rebuilt the pulpit, painted the church inside, put all the windows back in. And when he got all that done, he went outside and he redid the whole outside of the church and painted it and made the church look brand new. Went around and invited the people in the community to come and worship. And they did. And the king heard about it. He sent his army down and arrested Robert Shirley. He was tried in London. He was sentenced to life imprisonment in the Tower at London, where he spent his entire life. That little church still stands today. If you go there, there's a plaque on the door. And on the door, the little plaque says this. It says, in the year of 1651, when everything throughout the land was either demolished or profaned, I, Sir Robert Shirley, do dedicate this church to God, whose singular praise it is to have done the best things in the worst times. To you, to me, who are living today, living in a time in which the devil is mad at the church, a time in which he's pouring out all of his wrath, I hope it can be said of every one of you here tonight that you did the best things in the worst times. God is asking you to be part of his body, to follow him, to walk with him. Heavenly Father, we thank thee so much that we can be part of your body, that we can be members individually, that we can have a ministry to help others learn of the marvelous grace of our Lord and Savior. Bless each one here as they go to their homes. Watch over and care for them. Save us all in thy kingdom, not because we're worthy, but because we have accepted thee. For this we ask in Christ's name. Amen.
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3: What do a frog and an earthquake have in common? The answer next on today's Creation Moment. And now, here's our Creation Moments host, Ian Taylor.
4: The male white-lipped frog of Puerto Rico communicates using more than a variety of sounds. The frog also sends seismic signals through the ground. Researchers studying the frog have learned that it is more sensitive to seismic signals than any other creature. The male white-lipped frog communicates using chirps, chuckles, and thumps on the ground. The male begins to establish his territory by sending out a rapid stream of chirps. When he is sitting in the mud, each chirp begins with a thud. The thud is a thump on the ground that is strong enough to travel for some distance. It's thought that he does this by inflating his throat pouch so rapidly that it thumps on the ground, setting up the seismic wave. The thump is an important part of the frog's territorial strategy. While his chirps tell other males his direction, they don't let the others know how far away he is. However, this seismic wave travels through the ground at different speed than the chirp travels through the air, and this allows other males to know both the distance and the direction of the male by the different times at which they hear the thump and the chirp. The other males respond to the chirps and thumps with longer sounds called chuckles. Who taught the frog this complicated but precise system? Who taught him how to measure the distance by using both airborne and seismic waves? Only our wise Creator could have done this.
5: 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And be sure to join us next time for another Creation Moment, proclaiming evidence of God's truth.
6: This is Max McLean. After Jesus' birth, the Gospels are silent until he is aged 30. Except for one brief story when he was 12. What does this story reveal about Jesus and his future mission? Listen to the Bible from Luke chapter 2. Every year his parents went to Jerusalem for the feast of the Passover. When he was 12 years old, they went up to the feast according to the custom. After the feast was over, while his parents were returning home, the boy Jesus stayed behind in Jerusalem, but they were unaware of it. Thinking he was in their company, they traveled on for a day. Then they began looking for him among their relatives and friends. When they did not find him, they went back to Jerusalem to look for him. After 3 days, they found him in the temple courts, sitting among the teachers, listening to them and asking them questions. Everyone who heard him was amazed at his understanding and his answers. When his parents saw him, they were astonished. His mother said to him, "Son, why have you treated us like this? Your father and I have been anxiously searching for you." "Why were you searching for me?" he asked. "Didn't you know I had to be in my father's house?" But they did not understand what he was saying to them. Then he went down to Nazareth with them and was obedient to them. But his mother treasured all these things in her heart. And Jesus grew in wisdom and stature and in favor with God and men. In the 15th year of the reign of Tiberius Caesar, when Pontius Pilate was governor of Judea, Herod, tetrarch of Galilee, his brother Philip, tetrarch of Iturea and Trachonitis, and Lysanias, tetrarch of Abilene, during the high priesthood of Annas and Caiaphas, the word of God came to John, son of Zechariah, in the desert. He went into all the country around the Jordan, preaching a baptism of repentance for the forgiveness of sins. When all the people were being baptized, Jesus was

We're looking at Daniel chapter 5, beginning in verse 8 today. Belshazzar the king is seen writing on the wall and he doesn't understand it. And he sends for the wise men of the kingdom and asks them to interpret. Now we begin in verse 8. Now all the king's wise men came, but they could not read the writing or make known to the king its interpretation. Then King Belshazzar was greatly troubled. His countenance was changed and his lords were astonished. The wise men of Babylon certainly weren't a bunch of dummies. In fact, they were probably the most educated men in the world. And given the fact that Babylon had pretty much subjugated all the nations of the civilized world, the wise men also had wide exposure to different cultures, customs, and languages. So, why couldn't they read the writing on the wall? It's pretty simple. They weren't in tune with the author. You know, I always find it amazing just how many people can pick up the Bible, read it, and come to the most flabbergasting conclusions. Somehow they're always missing the point. Dedicated atheists take a handful of stories out of context, trying to make the God of the Bible look petty or vindictive or just plain awful. The overabundance of cults in this world take a handful of texts, again out of context, and string them together to build some really whacked out theology. And you've got to wonder, how is it possible that so many people, otherwise intelligent people, can read the plain sense of the Bible and completely miss the point? When you read the Bible, the whole thing, and you do it with an open heart, the basic message isn't all that complicated. It's reasonable, and it makes good sense. And yet some people, like the wise men of Babylon, can read it without ever getting the point. Now, the reason for that is found over in 1 Corinthians chapter 2, and verse 14. Listen to what the Bible says. But the natural man does not receive the things of the Spirit of God, for they are foolishness to him, nor can he know them because they are spiritually discerned. The message of the Bible isn't merely a list of religious facts. It's a personal communication from God. And unless you're actually looking for God, unless you're looking to build a relationship with Him, you're really not going to get it. When you come to the Bible with a personal agenda instead of an open heart, you're always going to miss the point. The Bible simply isn't like other books. It's been breathed into existence by the Spirit of God. It's like God's put a piece of Himself right here in this book, and unless you're really looking for Him, you're not going to understand it. But of course, if you do come to the Bible with an open heart, and you've determined that you're going to look for God honestly, it opens a whole new world. It enables you to suddenly see clearly, to read the writing on the wall, and to know God like you never dreamed was possible. And that, of course, opens the door to a new and a better way to live.

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2: You've got questions? God has answers, and they're all found in the Bible. Welcome to God's Treasure Chest. I'm Charles Mills. 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
3: In the last days, how will we know who's the real Jesus and not an image of Satan?
2: You hear a knock at your front door, and when you peep through the little peephole, you see a woman standing in the entry with a big smile on her face. "What do you want?" you shout. "What do you mean, what do I want?" she calls back, as if her feelings are hurt. "Don't you know me? I'm your mother." "My mother?" you gasp.

0: Then you notice that she has the same hair color and style as your mom. She's wearing a dress just like your mother wears, white collar, little green stripes. And she's carrying an identical purse to the one you gave your mother on her last birthday. "Open up," the woman pleads with a giggle. "I forgot my keys, silly me. I've got to start fixing supper. You know how your father hates it when supper's not ready, and your brother Timothy will be home from football practice soon." You don't open the door. Why? Because that's not your mother. No matter how much she knows about your family, or how much she looks like the woman of the house, it's not her. How can you tell? Because you know your real mom like you know yourself. God says, "My sheep know my voice, and I know them, and they follow me." John 10:27. The only way to recognize an imposter is to know, beyond the shadow of a doubt, the real thing. If you'd like to learn more about God and His amazing treasure chest, write for your free kids-only Bible course. 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
3: "And behold, there came a leper and worshipped him, saying, 'Lord, if thou wilt, thou canst make me clean.' And Jesus put forth his hand and touched him, saying, 'I will, be thou clean.' And immediately his leprosy was cleansed. And Jesus saith unto him, 'See thou tell no man, but go thy way, show thyself to the priest, and offer the gift that Moses commanded for a testimony unto them.'"
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5: If there's one thing ranchers know something about, it's a cow giving birth. They know when the time is right. They watch it. They help with it. Jesus talked about a new birth with one of the religious leaders. Nicodemus came to Jesus at night because he didn't want his fellow religious leaders to know about it, but he wanted some clarity as to who Jesus was and what he was about. During the conversation, Jesus told Nicodemus that he needed to be born again. Born again? Yes. You mean come through the birth canal again? No, Nicodemus. It's about your heart, your attitude, the way you look at life, the way you get into the kingdom of God. It's not your way, Nicodemus. It's God's way. Being born the second time is submitting to a Savior who wants to save you and change your life. The Savior doesn't push you into being born, but He draws you with His love. Have you been born again? This is Rod Bieber with Seed Time and Harvest.
6: Now a look at your afternoon weather on Vacaville Fairfield Christian Talk Radio. Mostly sunny today with a high near 85 and lows around 57. Partly sunny tomorrow with a high of 88 and lows around 59. For your Monday, mostly cloudy with a high near 90 and lows around 61. And for Tuesday, partly sunny with a high near 95 and lows around 64. That's your afternoon weather on Vacaville Fairfield Christian Talk Radio.
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9: Hello, friends. Welcome to Bible Answers Live. Would you like to hear an amazing fact? A subsidiary of Airbus called Alto has designed a solar-powered aircraft that has broken all records for sustained high-altitude flight. It's called Zephyr, and it's fantastic engineering name. It soars above 60,000 feet, way up in the stratosphere above weather and regular air traffic. The wings are covered with solar panels that charge during the day, and the ultralight aircraft flies with efficient propellers on battery power through the night. The latest, Zephyr 8S, has a wingspan of 82 feet, but only weighs 130 pounds. It can reach up to 76,100 feet and can lift a payload of 11 pounds. You might be wondering, what's the practical purpose for such an aircraft? The plan is that they would serve as flying cellular phone towers. One of these soaring aircraft could cover as much territory as 200 land-based towers. They're hoping future models can stay aloft for up to 9 months. You know, this is an amazing achievement, but actually biologists have discovered that God created a little bird called a common swift that can fly for 10 months straight without landing. They eat and sleep on the wing. Can you picture that? And I understand the albatross, it can go years without landing on land. It may land in the water and eat something, but it doesn't touch land for years. So it's just incredible that they've actually got this aircraft, Pastor Ross, that'll fly for 90 days now. They're hoping for 300 days in a few years.
10: Well, Pastor Doug, we've been on some long flights. I know you have. I think Dubai going to Australia, New Zealand is one of the longest. You know, 16, 18 hours is long, but 90 days in the air, good thing people can't fly on that one.
9: That's right.
10: But it's amazing what technology is doing, just being able to fly higher and longer and further. And, of course, we're only catching up with what God had made, where birds can fly for, what did you say, 10 months?
9: Yeah, the Swift can go 10 months without landing. They put little transmitters on it, and they tracked some of them. They didn't land for 10 months. They'll swoop down, and they'll scoop a little water off a pond. They eat bugs out of the air. They soar real high. Then they sleep as they spiral down. And it's just incredible. They just never land. So it's kind of interesting to me. You know, I'm interested in solar power that they're now. And by the way, they said that they need to thank people like Elon Musk and others that have developed these ultra-light, high-efficient batteries, because they couldn't do this a few years ago. Batteries were too heavy. But the batteries are getting so much more powerful and lighter that now they can support an aircraft all through the night. And then it charges during the day because they're up above the clouds. They'll have sunny days every day that they're up there. It's kind of amazing. By the way, you know, it makes me think about the Bible teaches that someday believers are going to have super. You can read in the book of Isaiah chapter 40, verse 31. Those who wait upon the Lord will renew their strength. They will mount up with wings like eagles. They'll run and not be weary. They will walk and not faint.

0: I was making my way through the side streets of town when I drove by what appeared to be a small grain cart. The caption on the side read, "Solutions in the Seed." Well, it takes good seed to make good solutions. Lots of things are done with seeds these days. Years ago, my uncle tried to raise soybeans on his farmland in South Dakota. It didn't work. But somebody went to work and came up with seed that does grow beans. There's a spiritual application to all of this. The Bible talks about Abraham's seed. The Jews back in Old Testament times thought they were the only ones that God honored because they were bloodline descendants of Abraham. But the Apostle Paul said in Galatians 3 that if you belong to Christ, then you are Abraham's seed and heirs according to the promise. In other words, Jesus was the seed of Abraham, and there is eternal life for all who trust in Him. Through faith in Christ, the statement is true. Solutions in the Seed. This is Rod Bieber with Seed Time and Harvest.
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2: 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We're drowning in a digital sea. Actually, that may not be an overstatement. Our guest today insists that all of those zeros and ones blasting into our lives may not be in the best interest of our physical or mental health. 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She works with young, growing minds on a daily basis. 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
3: Thank you.
2: Okay, what's up with digital? Why should we be concerned?
3: Well, I think from my own personal experience, after one of my grandsons had a seizure while playing Minecraft, I really began trying to figure this digital world out. You know, people in my generation are considered digital immigrants. Right. And the younger children, they seem to just be born knowing how to do this stuff and they gravitate towards it. Yeah. So I really started researching. And, you know, I'm just going to talk from a layman's point of view and try to keep the scientific names for everything out of it. But people can find a lot more. There's a lot more research on it than there was when it first came on the market. And now it's driven by lobbyists who are making big money with it. But my first concern is something that we don't really see, and that is the electromagnetic fields around our body that strengthen our immune system and that give us energy and that keeps our heart beating. It keeps us breathing. We have a neural system, I think it's spelled N-U-R-A-L, that is supplied with energy. So anytime we bring something else into that electromagnetic field, we can potentially be causing some harm to our body. And it might not be recognized for many years to come. Mm-hmm. You know, a mother who has had a sonogram, you know, you can almost see that baby reacting to that sound. Mm-hmm. So if you can see that very simplistic idea of what is happening around our bodies and through our bodies. Now, things like reflexology, where we understand how the lymphs travel to the lymph nodes, and it's better to lay on your left side to have the lymphatic system handle and drain the impurities that your body has. Well, you know, you can just take a pencil and poke around the bottom of your feet, and you can find some real serious electrical shocks from hitting where those nodes end, right. And they're made to ground out on the earth.
2: Okay.
3: Just like lightning grounds out through the earth. And human bodies need to get grounded. We need to go out and walk in nature, garden, all of those things. And that's the good thing about resetting some of the damage that happens if you are in an environment that's heavily charged with this type of radiation. You know, you get it from smart meters. Nowadays, they want to have a smart meter at every home so they can, they don't have to come out and measure how much electricity you've used. Most homes have Wi-Fi, and so these types of waves, we might think they're rather benign because they're not burning us, but they do affect our electromagnetic field, and they can impact our DNA. So it's particularly critical for young children to not be immersed in this, in these waves. And even if you bother to read the manual that comes with your cell phone or your tablet, you will see that it says, you know, keep the device so many inches away from your body. And it's almost impossible not to be at least holding on to the device. You have that physical impact of the digital world on your body almost all the time.
2: So when you have this, Rose Gamblin, when you are putting that up against your head to talk on your phone, or when you are holding a digital device in your hand and your electromagnetic field is being disrupted and your DNA is being affected, what's the result of that? What happens to you when you do this over a long period of time? And I'm assuming this is a long period of time. It doesn't happen overnight. It probably takes a few years to happen. Am I right?
3: It can take a few years to happen with young children. They are just now beginning to link the increase of the brain cancers in the young children to this.
2: Wow.
3: And so you can actually find some research that is saying, you know, these cancers never showed up except in older people. And yeah, there's other factors too. You know, we're just being bombarded in this earth with a lot of pollution. But the brain cancers in other countries, they believe that there is a direct correlation with having a cell phone or any device, you know, like the Bluetooth devices even, right up by your brain. It is impacting, and they can do MRIs and see that impact on the brain and the surrounding tissues. So I know in my lifetime, there's been a number of pastors and even close relatives that served as pastors. And I can see them walking through the church with their cell phone to their ear. You know, that picture, I always saw them with their cell phone, and they're not living. They died of these fast-growing brain cancers. I don't have the scientific name for them off the top of my head, but it really makes you stop to pause. There are protective device casings that you can get that protect you from those rays. I would recommend them for any tablets that you are going to give to a child. And never, just never have a cell phone to your ear. Never. We wouldn't think of putting a computer by our heads, you know, and nowadays those cell phones are generating a lot of waves that we don't know about. I mean, we just, the layman does not know about it. It's such a money-making thing that there's lobbyists to make sure to disprove any of the research about it. It really makes you stop and think.
2: Well, I guess it does. My, my. We're talking with Dr. Rose Gamblin here. Before we go to break, I want to just see if there's anything else other than cancer, brain cancer, that we should be aware of that these devices can cause in our bodies.
3: Two that come to mind. One is in teenage boys that were wearing their, you know, keeping their cell phones in their pockets. They've now done enough research and enough time has lapsed that those young men are they're having troubles with the male reproductive systems. So they're either experiencing infertility or other associated things. They haven't connected it with prostate cancer, but I can see that in the future. And then the other one that really hit home to me, because it has kind of touched my family, both my daughter, who, you know, was just a young lady, had a stroke. And then her son also had the seizure. Their family, you know, they're up and coming. They're pretty well to do. They have tablets and Wi-Fi and up to date cell phones. And I just often see what some of the things are they have gone through and wonder if it isn't because they are so connected technologically. So this blood-brain barrier leakage that happens, and they've been able to see that, where that thing that kind of keeps your brain, you know, there's a little protective film beside your skull, and that begins to leak around where the cell phone has been, on the side that the cell phone, it's more predominant on the side where a cell phone has been held. So from what I've experienced, I don't ever have my cell phone to my ear, ever.
2: You just put it on speakerphone and hold it out a little ways? Is that what you
3: do? Yeah, keep it on speakerphone, but, you know, then I'll probably end up with some kind of arthritis in that hand.
2: That's true.
3: Okay. It's better than having a brain tumor.
2: Absolutely. We're going to take a short break, and when we come back, let's talk about what we can do about this. We've identified the problem, and scientists are able to now see it and measure it and observe it. What can we do? Because, we don't want to reverse out of the digital age, because it is so convenient and it is so nice and so portable. What can we do to at least start to mitigate or minimize the problem we have with digital things in our hands and beside our brains? And we'll talk more with Dr. Rose Gamblin about that on our return. So stay right where you are.

0: I'm Dr. James Markham with your biblical prescription for life. Have you ever heard the phrase, laughter is the best medicine? Well, our biblical prescription for life today is found in Proverbs chapter 17, verse 22. A merry heart does good like medicine. Numerous research has been done on laughter. And in fact, the Royal Society of Biological Sciences has shown that laughter decreases pain by increasing endorphins. It decreases the stress chemicals in the body and increases the immune system function. In fact, it even helps lower the risk of cardiovascular disease. Well, how can I plug into this biblical prescription? Well, think of three funny things. Read, watch, or listen to something funny. How about getting a pet? Hang around funny people. Or find other people who are laughing, as laughing is contagious. Or you can fake it until you make it. For more information, go to heartwiseministries.org.
1: I'd like to think that one day, when we get to heaven, we're going to see a list of people. People like Jared and Susan, who were introduced to Jesus because of something we said. Or maybe it was as simple as a passing smile. But these people will look into their past and be able to say, I'm here because of you. Recently, you may have heard that Heartwise Ministries has begun spreading the gospel to the young, the old, the sick, and the healthy. 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That's heartwiseministries.org.

0: There was in a city a judge which feared not God, neither regarded man. And there was a widow in that city, and she came unto him, saying, Avenge me of mine adversary. And he would not for a while. But afterward he said within himself, Though I fear not God, nor regard man, yet because this widow troubleth me, I will avenge her, lest by her continual coming she weary me. And the Lord said, Hear what the unjust judge saith. And shall not God avenge his own elect, which cry day and night unto him, though he bear long with them? I tell you that he will avenge them speedily. Nevertheless, when the Son of Man cometh, shall he find faith on the earth?
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2: Many a time have they afflicted me from my youth. May Israel now say, Many a time have they afflicted me from my youth, yet they have not prevailed against me. The plowers plowed upon my back, they made long their furrows. The Lord is righteous. He hath cut asunder the cords of the wicked. Let them all be confounded and turn back that hate Zion. Let them be as the grass upon the housetops, which withereth afore it groweth up, wherewith the mower filleth not his hand, nor he that bindeth sheaves his bosom. Neither do they which go by say, The blessing of the Lord be upon you. We bless you in the name of the Lord.
3: For we walk by faith, not by sight.
4: Has life been dragging you down with fears of the future? 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
5: I started taking piano lessons when I was just 4 years old. My teacher knew a lot. But then I got to college and worked with teachers who had even more knowledge. And then occasionally the university would bring in a master teacher. This special guest would explain things that he had learned over many years of study and performance. Did you realize that there's a master teacher who wants to give you private instruction? When we sit down to study the Word of God, we're engaging with the greatest, most brilliant teacher ever. In Colossians chapter 2, Paul prays for believers that we may know Christ, in whom are hidden all the treasures of wisdom and knowledge. Are you spending time gaining treasures of wisdom and knowledge? Have you met with the master teacher today? What a great privilege it is to get lessons from him. With Seeking Him, I'm Nancy DeMoss Wagamuth.
6: Now a look at your afternoon weather on Vacaville Fairfield Christian Talk Radio. Mostly sunny today with a high near 85 and lows around 57. Partly sunny tomorrow with a high of 88 and lows around 59. For your Monday, mostly cloudy with a high near 90 and lows around 61. And for Tuesday, partly sunny with a high near 95 and lows around 64. That's your afternoon weather on Vacaville Fairfield Christian Talk Radio.
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0: He leadeth me in the paths of righteousness for his name's sake. Yea, though I walk through the valley of the shadow of death, I will fear no evil, for thou art with me. Thy rod and thy staff, they comfort me. Thou preparest a table before me in the presence of mine enemies. Thou anointest my head with oil. 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Surely goodness and mercy shall follow me all the days of my life, and I will dwell in the house of the Lord forever.
1: Now this I say, that every one of you saith, I am of Paul, and I of Apollos, and I of Cephas, and I of Christ. Is Christ divided? Was Paul crucified for you? Or were ye baptized in the name of Paul? Bless them which persecute you. Bless and curse not.
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5: Now a look at your afternoon weather on Vacaville Fairfield Christian Talk Radio. Mostly sunny today with a high near 85 and lows around 57. Partly sunny tomorrow with a high of 88 and lows around 59. For your Monday, mostly cloudy with a high near 90 and lows around 61. And for Tuesday, partly sunny with a high near 95 and lows around 64. That's your afternoon weather on Vacaville Fairfield Christian Talk Radio.
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